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7: 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But listen anyway. 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

0: This is Mark Levin wishing you a happy 4th of July. 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
1: Islam is the only of the major faiths that combine faith with governance. In Sharia law. You won't find that in the Torah. You won't find it in the Bible generally, the New Testament. Many have noticed that. Many. When you're familiar with Alexis de Tocqueville and his two books, really two volumes, one book on democracy in America, he points out how Islam is wholly unfit for the American system, or most democratic systems, because it's obviously the imposition of a fundamentalist

0: and author of Swiped says shop from trusted sites or do a Google search of any offers with the word scam. Artificial intelligence has made it easier to fool you.
1: You'll hear about deep discounts. Doesn't necessarily mean it's real.
0: There are many scams targeting college students.
1: You can apply for this great scholarship, but you have to pay us a fee. Run.
0: And even off-campus rentals.
1: There are fake rental properties out there.
0: Levin says go to the rental before you offer any information or down payment. And Levin says use a credit card rather than a debit card because credit cards offer better protection. That's your Fox Business Report. I'm Jenny Coselda. Invested in you.
2: 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Courts, cameras, consequences. This is Crime and Justice with Donna Rotuno. 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
3: Fox News, I'm Tom Graham. President Trump is set to speak at Mount Rushmore this evening as celebrations continue for the nation's 250th birthday. The speech will be followed by a fireworks display.
4: You're going to see that fireworks show for the first time in 6 years. You know, President Trump brought back that fireworks display during his first term in 2020. It had been suspended due to environmental concerns, wildfire risk, and protests from the Lakota people. Biden never brought it back.
3: Fox's Jackie Heinrich. Celebrities gathering today at New York's Madison Square Garden for Taylor Swift and Travis Kelce's wedding.
5: We've seen high-profile guests roll in to the arena in black SUVs with tinted windows. The vehicles were directed into a large white tent with black curtains next to the arena.
3: Fox's CB Cotton, Adam Sandler did the officiating. 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
7: For the rest of tonight, rain possible overnight, lows near 66. Your 4th of July forecast. We're seeing partly sunny skies, a slight chance of an afternoon rain shower or thunderstorm after 2. Otherwise, highs near 80. Then chances of afternoon rain again on Sunday, but partly sunny skies otherwise, and a high near 80. That's your forecast on Triple Talk WMKT.
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0: Angel families, thanks for telling me you don't care. This cannot be buried under your slogans, your statistics, or excuses, and this just can't stand.
1: You feel the agony, you share it, don't you? You tear up just listening to this poor mother. This family's been destroyed. All over the country this takes place. All over the country. And the Democrats are nominating and electing in their primaries communists, Islamists with ties to Hamas, individuals who are talking about destroying the state of Israel, individuals who are talking about 9/11 as a good thing, our country. The Democrat Party is nominating these people. They're going to be serving in your United States Congress. We have got to inform ourselves. That's why I spent an hour and a half at the beginning of this program. We have got to be the beacons here. We've got to help talk to our family and friends and acquaintances. If we don't push back, it's over. This is our country. We can't rely on other people to do all of our talking and battling on these things. We have to do it. Now, you and I, right here, we help strengthen and give birth to the Tea Party movement. You and I, right here, help give birth to, with Mark Meckler and the folks, the Convention of States movement. You and I, right here, after the early primaries in 2016, we all pulled together when we got behind our president now, Donald Trump, and we fought for him. We fought against the lawfare they were using and the impeachments they were using to try and destroy him. And you and I, and certainly he and others, we were involved in his reelection. And we're going to have to defend him again because they're coming after him, and we'll do what we have to do. But you and I are uniquely positioned. Not the internet, not the podcasters. They can pat themselves on their ass all they want. Right here, conservative talk radio. You and I are the ones who are positioned to do something about this. And by God, we will. I'll be right back.
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0: 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When we come back, a little montage for you from Stu Studio on X. Democratic Socialists of America, stop using that phrase. We will use it to identify them, but then we will use the correct nomenclature. The Marxist Islamists who seek to destroy our country. Have you noticed how young the people are who they're electing? Not in all cases, but the vast majority. 29 years old, an immigrant from Africa, or you got an immigrant from somewhere in the Middle East. Or you got an immigrant from China. Crazy, isn't it? I wonder why it's happening. Well, ladies and gentlemen, it's not by happenstance. It's not a coincidence. It's a plot. It's a strategy. It's playing out right before your eyes. And you know what Hakeem Jeffries and Chuck Schumer are doing about it? They're embracing it. They're cowards. They hope they can survive. They'll be gobbled up too. And I'll see.
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4: For the rest of tonight, rain possible overnight, lows near 66. Your 4th of July forecast, we're seeing partly sunny skies, a slight chance of an afternoon rain shower or thunderstorm after 2. Otherwise, highs near 80. Then chances of afternoon rain again on Sunday, but partly sunny skies otherwise, and a high near 80. That's your forecast on Triple Talk, WMKT. Portions of this program may be pre-recorded.
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0: 250. What more do you need besides Lady Liberty and Brian Kilmeade?
1: Wow, what kind of backdrop is this? If you are watching the stream, go get to the Fox News app or get to Fox Nation and check this out. Right over my left shoulder is the Statue of Liberty. Behind that is Ellis Island, and we got ships coming through from today, and the tall ships going to be streaming through throughout the next 3 hours to get ready for tomorrow, July 4th, as we sit here on July 3rd. This is a birthday eve of America's 250th. Two great patriots and warfighters are with me in a matter of moments. General Jack Keane is standing by, bottom of the hour from Texas, Lieutenant Colonel Alan West. So without, I don't want to waste too much time, but we'll talk about the World Cup and what it means for patriotism, just like the hockey team. I think it really helps talk about this country and really inspire this country. And then we talk about the wars that we're still fighting. So let's get to the big three.
2: Number three.
3: So I think people need to reframe what that idea is of America and what that dream is for you. It's a lot different than it was for our parents and grandparents. So make it what you want. People, come on.
4: If you work hard, definitely get a good education. I think those things go hand in hand. You can't have one without the other.
1: America's birthday eve is here. We got more details on what to expect on the 4th in D.C., maybe in your small town. You want to share your stories and your plans? I'll be with Sean Hannity, Dana Perino, Brett Baer, Harris Faulkner, doing 5 hours of coverage from Washington, D.C., in between presidential speeches, drones, and fireworks displays. It is not going to be an Obama-like apology speech, I promise you, in D.C., but I can't promise that from a mayor in New York City.
2: Number two.
5: I'm concerned that we're still on step one, because 3 months ago when we started the original ceasefire, the one precondition was that there'd be a no strings attached opening of the Strait of Hormuz. And I'm concerned they're continuing to play us and play for time.
1: I agree with you, General Tigert, 100%. Iran and U.S. could not be further apart on our mutual quest to bring a durable peace between our nations. And it all goes back to the horrible MOU we review.
2: Number one.
6: Standing with unions, guaranteeing health care through Medicare for All. And I think that is winning up and down the ballot, because for too long we've been focused on parties and where the parties are going rather than the people and what the people need. And I think this movement is about the people and what we can do to actually serve them.
1: That is a guy that doesn't really like America, but running to be the senator from Michigan, Abdul El-Sayed. The Dems have a huge internal problem, and the rabble-rousing socialists seem to be reveling in it, while the rest of the country should be panicking as another radical gets an AOC endorsement in Michigan, defying Chuck Schumer. With that, the big story is, and that matters most to our country, even though we're looking at our birthday, we're looking at our 250th journey. And joining us now to talk about our two greatest challenges in the world, Ukraine, and their struggle to stay alive against Russia, and doing great. And General Jack Keane is here to talk about what's happening with Iran. General, thanks so much for being here on 250th birthday. What comes to the forefront of your mind when you talk about how many years you spent in uniform and how many years you spent explaining America's security issues in a suit here on Fox News?
7: Well, I think certainly it's influenced, by my time in the military and what I've chosen to do with my life. But, just being an American and the fact that the people that were living here at the time were fighting oppression and were willing to risk their lives to change it and remove the control that England had over the vast majority of what existed at the time as America. And the fact that today, here we are 250 years later, and we're very much involved in fighting oppression. And I think the turning point for the United States in dealing with adversaries and oppression was World War II. The reality is we don't defeat the Germans without the United States participation, and obviously we don't defeat the Japanese either. But what is truly remarkable, we went from 334,000 total United States military prior to World War II to 12,200,000 people under arms, all services, fighting this kind of oppression. And we won that victory. And then, as a nation, we turned around and made a decision, as opposed to humiliating these countries and continuing to punish them, we decided to recover them and rebuild them. And nothing speaks louder to me than the compassion and generosity of the United States of America than what we did in post-World War II to rebuild these countries into thriving democracies, Japan and Germany, which they are today.

0: And that is alive today, right now, today. And I wished Admiral Cooper a happy 4th just a little while ago. He's in charge of our troops in CENTCOM, who's standing up once again representing our 250 years of history by standing up with his troops against oppression in the world. The United States wasn't seeking to become a world leader post-World War II, but it fell to us because of our military power and our economic prosperity. And it defaulted to us, and we accepted that mantle of leadership. And how much we have changed this world to the positive as a result of taking on that leadership role is really so extraordinary. I'm so proud of the leaders we've had in our country from both parties, and some better than others, to be sure. An imperfect political system, to be sure. But the collective wisdom and judgment of the American people have always been there for us, and they seem to get it right time and time again.
1: And General, I even think about the Cold War that you were in Vietnam, and what we were doing is just trying to preserve South Vietnam, South Korea, Western Europe, and try to make sure these people stay free, not so we can dominate and take over their country, unlike the Russians, the Soviets. We were just saying, hey, leave these people alone. Give them a chance to pick their own government. That's what the Cold War was about.
0: Yeah, many people say we won the Cold War without firing a shot, and I say, no. We fired a lot of shots. I mean, we went into Korea to do what? The North Koreans, communist country, was taking over South Korea, who asked for help, and we provided it. And we went into Vietnam for basically the same reason. North Vietnam, a communist country, was trying to take over South Vietnam. And our overall strategy was to contain communism and certainly the Soviet Union. But as they extended their influence around the world, we did fight to stop it from happening. So there was a price to be paid in the Cold War, to be sure, not just standing up and deterring the Soviet Union from ever attacking into Europe. And thank God we did that. But also standing up when they attempted to take control of other countries as well.
1: General, the MOU is really, it's just one word after another. It's gray area, misinterpretations on both sides on what it represents and what it says. And that's why we continue to have contention over everything, especially the strait. Here's the President of the United States on his mindset that's really the only thing stopping him from going back in and finishing the job. Cut 37.
2: You know, look, I always said I don't want to be a president with a depression on his resume. I don't want to be Herbert Hoover. Of almost all presidents, and some have been bad, some have been good, very few have been great, but I never want to be Herbert Hoover, because Herbert Hoover was the president that probably took us into the Great Depression, the greatest
1: perhaps.
2: Depression.
1: And what he's looking at is the economy, General. And he's worried about the strait being shut down and gas being over $150 a barrel. It's now down to under 70. Your reaction and the role oil's playing in the fact that we have not gone back to finish the job?
0: Well, when we stopped the war on April the 7th, April the 8th, we had 10 days to 2 weeks to finish the military assigned objectives. 25% of the targets still remained in doing that. There was no doubt we could have accomplished those military objectives, in my mind, and actually put the regime on a path for economic collapse. No guarantee that the regime would fall, but put them in such a situation that it was likely quite predictable. That was the scenario we walked away from. And the president's advisors and the Gulf state leaders, with the exception of the UAE, really convinced the administration and the president, obviously, that if we continued military operations, the result would be that Iran would attack the Gulf oil infrastructure and so destroy it that it could create a worldwide depression. And I think it was the energy secretary who made that recommendation, but they'll hold me to it. That's what I've been told. I'm not the primary source. But I'm out of my lane in dealing with that. But I can say, you know, just looking at the world, just seeing what is happening right now, how markets adjust to find other avenues when something is shut down. And

0: was a lot of adjustment taking place when the straits were shut down. So I'm not convinced that it would have resulted in that. But here's what I do, think happened. The military capability to prevent that from happening was discounted. And what do I mean by that? Well, one, if the Gulf states needed to be defended, they could have asked for it. Admiral Cooper has never been asked to defend them. He was asked to defend Israel, and we've done that quite satisfactorily in the minds of the Israelis, and that's all that matters. And we could have done the same thing in thickening their defense. Second point, offensively, we've been tracking all during the ceasefire what the Iranians are doing with their ballistic missiles after they excavate the tunnels that we rubbled. They're moving those missiles out and those launch systems out to other places. So job one would have been, once we destroyed their air defense, go back to military operations. So we have freedom of the air once again. It wouldn't have taken much because they don't have much left. We would have gone after those missiles and launch systems with a major, major effort on the part of the Israelis and ourselves. We wouldn't have destroyed all of them, but we would have destroyed the overwhelming number of them, which would have reduced significantly their ability to retaliate against the Gulf oil infrastructure. I'm not saying there wouldn't have been some damage, but wholesale destruction leading to a world depression, I think the military capability was discounted. And I believe that the political and economic objectives became the priority, obviously, as we're facing the situation now. And listen, we've got to understand the Iranians are almost euphoric about this, because what they did, they imposed. We went to war on 28 February. They shut down the straits on 2 March. We came up with a blockade after we went to a ceasefire in April. And that blockade served us well, but it was not going to be an immediate deterrence for the Iranians, because they don't care about their people. And then we tried to open up the Straits of Hormuz, and what happened? Saudi Arabia denied us use of their base and also their airspace, which is quite significant given the size of Saudi Arabia and the fact it borders the Gulf. So that, we shut down that operation as a result of it. What a sad thing that was, because we do have the capability to forcibly open it up. So,
1: and
0: yes,
1: we got to do that again.
0: I think we're in a situation now where we're providing financial relief to the Iranians, and with the promise that we're going to get a deal. But they are emboldened by what has happened, and there's no secret about this, and that's the reality of it. And they're going to continue to play for advantage in the Straits of Hormuz. You can see that. I think the difficulty of achieving all the objectives that the president would want to achieve with the Iranians, given their state of mind today, is pretty slim to none. Because they believe they have the advantage in their minds. I know
1: exactly.
0: We have all the cards in terms of military capability and the threat to use it, but they're not buying that threat. And so they don't see it ever happening before the midterm elections, and we've almost said as much publicly to them.
1: General, I talked to somebody with a source in Iran, and their goal is to make Trump Jimmy Carter. They're going to try to disrupt the midterms and bend it towards the Democrats the best they can. They understand our political system, because they know when it gets to November, all bets are off. So I'm not sure what they're capable of, but we have to keep an eye on that being their objective. And number two, just real quick on Ukraine, and I only have 3 minutes, but on Ukraine and Russia, Ukraine has done some remarkable things. They make no Russian city safe. We have huge gas lines in Russia. And I was talking to Dan Hoffman. He says Putin has no idea how to get out of this. And we're not even trying to conduct an exit ramp because our guys are focusing on Iran. We have to, if we're going to bring these guys to the table, don't you think we need a new group, a different group working on Ukraine than Iran?
0: Yeah, that's a very good idea, and obviously we're not focusing on it. And for our audience, we've taken down almost 30% of their oil infrastructure Russia-wide. Can you imagine that? What a staggering statistic that is. 40,000 casualties almost this month. Quite significant on the Russian part. Ukraine destroyed 64,000 drones, Russian drones, this month. Quite

0: of that, about 70-something ballistic and cruise missiles. 90% plus of the drones were knocked down. On a given day against ballistic missiles and cruise missiles, Ukraine takes down either zero or something around 1%. So that is the state of play. We have got to get interceptors into Ukraine. It is an emergency crisis situation. And I understand we have challenges because what we have been doing in Iran, obviously. But we've got to move with as much speed as we possibly can. And yes, we should be putting maximum pressure now on Russia. Slap the hard sanctions back on them for sure. Increase military assistance. The Europeans can certainly be the vessel for that. We pass our capability to them. They pour their capability in. Maximum pressure on Putin. No accommodation. Pressure, pressure, pressure. And recognize the weakness that he is. He's never been this weak in the 5 years he's been involved in the war.
1: And the president could see a victory if he just pushes it and organizes it, because Ukraine has earned it. General Jack Keane, always great. Thanks for everything you've done for the country as we celebrate year 250.
0: Yeah, happy 4th to you and our great audience out there. God bless America.
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7: Welcome back. I went really long with the general, but man, there's just not enough time in the day to get all the information that we need, that he knows about the things that matter most. 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Imagine 4.5 years in, but can you imagine if you're actually fighting? And understand, they are the backstop to Europe. Because if they went right through Ukraine in 4 days, as our geniuses predicted, they would have been knocking on Germany's door, who basically doesn't have a military, but it woke them up, and it woke up NATO, and that which makes the meeting with NATO even more impactful for the President of the United States. And they're not going to have that we're pulling out troops speech coming from the Secretary of War. It's going to be, we're in this, so let's win this. And that's what I hope. The President gets a new team to work Ukraine and a separate one to work Iran. It's not hard. Got plenty of people.
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8: President Trump gathering top tech companies to sign a new agreement to help fuel the global AI race. Executives from companies like Amazon, Google, Meta, XAI, and OpenAI are agreeing to pay for all the energy needed to run their planned data centers. They hope it will reassure communities wary of having data centers in their backyard.
9: We're here this afternoon for a historic signing that will help keep down utility bills very, very substantially. And electricity prices for millions of Americans, and in many cases for a lot of people that don't really understand why they're going up, but they're not going to be going up, they're going to be actually going down.
8: The president says the tech companies will build their own power supplies and will end up strengthening local grids. Around 3,000 new data centers are under construction or planned in the U.S. The data centers are expected to account for as much as half of U.S. power demand for the rest of this decade. With Fox on Tech, Connor Hansen, Fox Business.
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11: For the rest of tonight, rain possible overnight, lows near 66. Your 4th of July forecast. We're seeing partly sunny skies, a slight chance of an afternoon rain shower or thunderstorm after 2. Otherwise, highs near 80. Then chances of afternoon rain again on Sunday, but partly sunny skies otherwise, and a high near 80. That's your forecast on Triple Talk, WMKT.
7: From Liberty State Park, in celebration of America 250, what more do you need besides Lady Liberty and Brian Kilmeade?
12: I'm concerned that we're still on step one, because 3 months ago when we started the original ceasefire, the one precondition was that there'd be a no strings attached opening of the Strait of Hormuz. We haven't seen that. The blockade is now lifted, which means that we've taken some of the pressure off of Iran, and I'm concerned they're continuing to play us and play for time.
13: General Tigard, not pulling back, is really concerned that the MOU would just set us up for failure, I think, anyway, because there's so much gray area in it, and they didn't level with us in days before they released it. Oh, they're not going to pay tolls. Well, they think they are. Oh, they're going to give up and allow inspectors in. They say they're not. We have to defund their proxies. They're still funding their proxies, and are asking Israel to leave Hezbollah alone and get out of Lebanon. Lieutenant Colonel Alan West joins me now, American Constitutional Rights Union Executive Director. Colonel, your thoughts about what the general said? He finds the state of the strait.
14: No, I mean, I have to agree wholeheartedly with the general, and happy Independence Day, Brian. It's great to be with you, because we missed a window of opportunity, and now Iran is weakened. There's no doubt about it. And you and I have had this conversation previously, but they're not defeated. And as a matter of fact, they see themselves in a stronger position to manipulate us because, you know, President Trump is up against a couple of hard issues here in the country. And one of those with the gas prices, and the other is the impending midterm elections.

0: in a theocracy, they don't care about elections because there aren't really any elections. They are in totalitarian control and power there, just the same with China and Xi Jinping. So the president has to be concerned about these domestic issues, political issues, economic issues, and I think that that binds him up a little bit when it comes to dealing with Iran, and they know that.
1: So how do you think they're going to play this, Iran?
0: Well, I think Iran's just going to continue, as the general said, they're going to string it out. They're going to continue to violate the quote-unquote ceasefire. I don't think we're going to see anything going any right direction after the end of the quote-unquote 60 days for this memorandum of understanding. I think that they will just, you know, continue to be who they are, and they will continue to try to manipulate and threaten and coerce people in the Strait of Hormuz. And again, they're receiving revenues from the sale of their oil and gas now, so they're still propped up.
1: I think he has to get to November somehow, and guess who knows that?
0: Yes.
1: Iran. And now we have a situation where they're saying that they're charging for the strait, and we're saying they're not. That is black and white. That's not gray area. That's mm-hmm. where the rubber hits the road. Now, I don't know if the president is going to say we're just going to bring people through our side of the strait, because we did that, and they took a shot at us, and then we took about 10 shots at them, and then they hit Kuwait, and they mm-hmm. they hit Kuwait, and they also hit Bahrain. So that puts our guys in jeopardy because they're going for our bases.
0: Yes.
1: How, I mean, play it. The president evidently told the Wall Street Journal that they sat down and said, "What would going back full bore look like?" Is that what you'd be for now, knowing? Well, because you're also a guy who knows politics, knowing what the stakes are?
0: Well, I think that that window of opportunity is very tight and maybe has closed because the two things, again, the centers of gravity for them are their oil and gas revenues. That's why Karg Island is important, and control of the Straits of Hormuz. That's the other thing. They want to continue to hold the rest of the world hostage. So we should have seized control of the Straits of Hormuz early on in this Operation Epic Fury. I don't think we can restart everything and go back to that, because what could happen is another spike in gasoline prices, and the American people right now are seeing those things tumble. The administration is touting the fact that gasoline prices are tumbling, so I don't think you're in a position right now to restart that.
1: Tallarico is out there in a dead heat with the former Attorney General mm-hmm. Paxson. Why? Why are they tied? They couldn't be more different.
0: Well, yeah, they couldn't be more different, but I think that right now, when you look at the major urban population centers here in Texas, they're blue. I mean, anybody can look at the county breakdown of Texas from the last 2024 presidential election that tells the story. And I think also, Senator Cornyn needs to come out and say, you know, I'm behind, Attorney General Paxson, and get his followers to be behind him, because we could be heading to another Robert Francis O'Rourke, Ted Cruz race, where Ted Cruz only won about 2.4%. So, yes, I think it's going to be tight. Do I think that, it's all about the turnout? Of course. But I don't think Tallarico, again, he is not going to do well, be successful in East Texas, West Texas, and South Texas along the border. But it's not going to be some blowout win. I don't see that happening.
1: So I want you to hear what some people, as we look at America 250, feel about this day. Cut one.
2: I've been struggling with what are we actually celebrating. And so I'm really going into July 4th, grappling with whether or not the ugly ghosts of our country have us by the nape of the neck, Mika.
3: I took one of those sightseeing boats, and I passed by Ellis Island and the Statue of Liberty, and it brought me to tears.
4: I'm not going to his celebrations. I'm going to do my own set of celebrations. You know, this is an opportunity for us all to come together and to celebrate the promise of America, not Donald Trump, because everything Donald Trump does is about Donald Trump.
1: So that's the attitude on the left. I would tell you that if Joe Biden was president or Kamala Harris was president, we would still have 84% of Republicans saying they're patriotic and appreciate our day. Only 27% are very patriotic for America among Democrats.
0: Well, I think, again, that comes out to that chasm that we see happening, and it's an ideological chasm. It's this Marxist, leftist chasm, as opposed to constitutional conservatism and people that believe in our fundamental principles and values, our Declaration, our Constitution. And you're right. If it had been Kamala Harris sitting up there, everyone would be giddy. Everyone would be talking about how great it is to have a

0: first black female president, supervising our 250th celebration. And look, it's going to be the 250th celebration. I will be honored to be part of it. I will be happy. I will be, cheering us on as the United States of America. But that's not who the left is. They want to continue to make this about one person. And I think this is why they're going to fail when it comes to the midterm elections, because they're not offering the American people anything other than wealth redistribution, nationalizing economic production, taking over your property.
1: So this whole thing about what's happening at the Washington Mall, where 9 or 10 states have decided not to participate, Pennsylvania says we couldn't get a sponsor and we think it's too political. I walked through that. There's nothing political. It's all historical. Yeah. And what your city has to offer tourists or people that live there. So Governor Shapiro, who many people think is a centrist and everybody think is running for president, flat out lied. Listen to Congressman Republican Dan Muser, cut 3.
2: Wow, what we've done with the Pennsylvania booth. I think it's the most crowded booth. Josh Shapiro, to state that businesses did not want to participate, that's why we had an empty booth, was just a falsehood. We all got together and we started making calls to businesses, and not one business said, oh no, we're not interested. They were very excited. They said, thank you.
1: Yeah. Do you think we're idiots?
0: Yeah.
1: You can't get a sponsor as a governor in Pennsylvania on a July 4th celebration when we have the Liberty Bell in Pennsylvania? We got the Continental Congress,
0: where the
1: Declaration of Independence was filed. You can't get a sponsor? Then you are the worst salesman ever.
0: Not to mention that's the birthplace of the United States Marine Corps, November the 10th, 1775, Ton Tavern. Yeah, I think that this shows this ideological divide that we have, and that you have a party that is being overtaken by Marxists, and many of them are welcoming them because they're afraid of what could happen to them politically. But they're showing the American people, true American patriots, that they don't care for this country, they don't love this country, they don't like our foundation and our fundamentals. And I believe that that's going to be rejected. What the Democrats are really doing, they're making commercial advertisements for the next two election cycles, here in the midterm and also for the 2028 presidential cycle.
1: Lieutenant Colonel Alan West, thanks for all you've done to the country and continue to do. Enjoy the 4th.
0: Shale, it's a great country. And everyone out there, please read the entire Declaration of Independence. That's an important document.
1: You got it. Thanks so much, Lieutenant Colonel Alan West. When we come back, I'll have a chance to read your emails, briankilmeade.com, and if we can work it out here on Liberty Island, maybe even take some calls and also go over with the rise of socialism. Today in the Wall Street Journal, Mark Penn, who got Bill Clinton elected twice and helped Hillary Clinton become senator, has written an editorial, along with Andrew Stein, two Democrats, saying it's time for them to take their party back. Is anybody going to listen? Back in a moment.
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7: 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Where is it? They're going to defy their own reason for existing, which is to impose their will, especially on the United States, the big Satan.
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1: Well, we've taken the time to listen. I myself have been to 110 different cities, 450 public events. We go everywhere. We talk to everyone. And no matter where you go, people are deeply frustrated by the fact that they can't afford a dignified life. They're worried about somebody getting sick and having to hit that $6,000 deductible. They're worried about being able to pay just for the meat to be able to grill up on July 4th. They're worried about being able to afford the utilities. And we're speaking to what it looks like to take corporate hands off of our politics so that our politics can actually be about trying to make our lives more affordable, standing with unions, guaranteeing health care through Medicare for all. And I think that is winning up and down the ballot, because for too long we've been focused on parties and where the parties are going rather than the people and what the people need. And I think this movement is about the people and what we can do to actually serve them.
2: The voice of Abdul El-Sayed, and that's what he's trying to say. He's for the people. But if you look at the socialist movement, the people that support him, most of them are upper-class, overeducated white people. The working-class people, in terms of supporting the socialist movement, the DSA, make up about 4% of that movement. And he is sitting there saying, I'm going for the working man. What are you going to do? Oh, I'm going to tax people more. Well, already, if you take state and local taxes, the average successful person is paying 6 out of every $10 back to the government. You want 9? So are they going to work 100 hours a week so you could work 20 and they're supposed to give it back to you? Yes. You have an opportunity in this country to be successful. You're successful. You have more tax dollars. You'll hire more people. You start more companies. That's pretty much the way it's worked. So because you're frustrated, you're not where you want to be through maybe situations or decisions you made on your own, it's time to blame our system. Abdul El-Sayed is dramatically different from who Mike, we watched Mike Rogers run against in the last election and only lost by a handful of votes. Mike Rogers is a former chairman of the Select Committee on Intelligence, former FBI agent and a military veteran, who barely lost to Alyssa Slotnick, who was also served in the CIA, but said, I am center-left, even though she doesn't do much center-left, at least she said it. This guy's going, I'm not close to left. My

0: good buddy is Hassan Piker, who says we deserve 9/11. The Republicans are worse than fascists, and Hamas should really take over what they say is Palestine and wouldn't even admit that Israel has a right to exist. In fact, either does he. He was asked repeatedly, does Israel have a right to exist? Listen to this guy's answer as we wait for Tuesday's primary, Cut 16.
1: And I'll tell you this. The question about Israel having a right to exist is separate from whether or not Israel has the right to our tax dollars. And too many politicians spending huge amounts of money in this race through AIPAC think that our best use of our tax dollars is to be sent over there to drop bombs over there rather than to invest in health care and schools and housing here. And I happen to believe, as the next senator from Michigan, that I want my tax dollars spent in Michigan.
0: He was asked two more times. He never even said it. Never admit it. Cut 17.
2: That message there, what you just said about Palestinian state, but also the Israeli state, American taxpayers, do you think, I mean, certainly right now in the Democratic primary, there's some energy behind that idea, but can that win in a general election?
1: I'll tell you what, there is no room I've been to where somebody doesn't come up to me and says, you know, I voted for Donald Trump and I'm voting for you. Now, that might break some minds in New York or D.C., but here in Michigan, people understand that we're struggling. And they say, look, I want America first. I thought that's what that guy was going to give me. And then he went off to Venezuela and then Greenland and Iran. I think you really want to make sure I have health care here. I think you really care about the quality of my kid's school. And that's what I want, too. So I'm voting for you.
0: Hey, clown, what did President Trump do? What about the Trump accounts for the next generation? What has he done with Trump RX? So good that Mark Cuban, who campaigned for Kamala Harris and vehemently against Donald Trump, has now combined with Donald Trump to say this has prescription, this has lower prescription rates. And what are we finding out about Obamacare that everybody was so desperate to subsidize, even though there was sunset? What are we finding out about it? That there is so much fraud that so many people had it, didn't even know they had it, because if states were allowed to cash in on it, the more people they got in it. And if it was so great, it wouldn't years later, 8 years later, still need to be 10 years later, still needed to be artificially subsidized by the federal government still. So that's what this guy's saying. I'm for the working class, but what do you plan on doing? Where are you getting this money? That's just not the way it works. You want to maybe have a different approach with our system. They want to break our system, and that's why AOC is endorsing him. And also, it looks like he's going to win, and she wants another victory in her belt because I think that she is running for president of the United States. So I think it's important, too. If you go on with David Duke, who, if he had a podcast, I think he got a huge problem. Oh, well, I don't agree with the white supremacist, but I like his economic plan. Sorry, you went on with David Duke. Hassan Piker, the same thing. These guys are laughing it up as is Ro Khanna on his podcast. Well, I don't agree with everything he says. Well, why are you on? He's such a radical that if you go on, you're going to be adhesed to everything he says. So that's what's bothering me. And I want to bring you to what Mark Penn wrote about. And Mark Penn was on with us on the weekend show on Sunday in One Nation, which, by the way, I hope you're watching. And he is really concerned about socialism. He's like, anyone who says it's not a big deal is not paying attention. And here's an excerpt from the Wall Street Journal editorial. He said, the turnouts of New York's elections were well below anything that could be called representative of the community. Only 18 to 25% of registered Democrats voted in each of the closed primaries for three contested nominations. This means that a good organization effort can impose its will with less than 15% of the party electorate. Mainstream politicians need new get-out-the-vote organizations to mobilize the huge majority of voters who are sitting at home while socialists and communists are making their way into political power. He is 100% right. And the thing is, they're doing it, and no one's standing up to stop it because I've been told repeatedly because they were afraid. There is so much money with the DSA and so much money in the extreme left. They feel as though if they speak up against it, they're going to get primaried, or if they get primaried, they're going to lose. So that's what they're looking for. And that's what they wrote about. That's what he wrote about today in the Wall Street Journal. He also saluted Tom Suozzi and Adam Gray, because they were Democrats who came out this week and last week and said capitalism over socialism, public safety over lawlessness, fiscal responsibility, problem solving government, mainstream rather than ideological politics and patriotism. Now, a lot of people have told me, hey, don't fall for this, because that's what they have to say, because they're in purple or red districts that Donald Trump won, that Tom Suozzi won. But he is in the problem solvers caucus, I'll give him that. But if there's a Republican alternative, I'd like to see that debate. I'd much rather see him get the nomination than an extremist, even if it means good news for Republicans, because I think it's bad news for the country. Moderate Democrats alone are unlikely

0: to counter the movement. Neera Tanden, a problematic staffer of Barack Obama and James Carville, who seems drunk half the time, came out and said, I want you out of this movement. I'm calling for a schism. But he's more of a showman than an impact player these days. And by calling, but having Mark Penn come out and saying it's a threat, it can no longer be Republicans trying to marginalize Democrats. But if I'm running, and even if my opponent's a moderate, I make them call out those extremists, or else I'm going to label them an extremist. That's what gives Republicans a lot of hope, and they should feel it for the midterms on year 250. From Liberty Island, a special edition of the Brian Kilmeade Show, July 3rd. 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
6: For the rest of tonight, rain possible overnight, lows near 66. Your 4th of July forecast. We're seeing partly sunny skies, a slight chance of an afternoon rain shower or thunderstorm after 2. Otherwise, highs near 80. Then chances of afternoon rain again on Sunday, but partly sunny skies otherwise, and a high near 80. That's your forecast on Triple Talk, WMKT. Portions of this program may be pre-recorded.
0: From Liberty State Park, inside of the Statue of Liberty for America 250, it's Brian Kilmeade.
7: All right, here we go. I used to say from 48th and 6th, not anymore. By the way, it's too crowded today. I'm so glad I'm out of New York City. I'm in New Jersey, Liberty Island, Liberty Park, overlooking the Statue of Liberty, Ellis Island, and everything else. We have a busy hour coming your way, and we have a lot going on here today as we celebrate America's 250th birthday. Keep in mind, too, that we do this by looking back, but I am also shocked and disheartened how many people are not celebrating this birthday and don't think it's a big deal. I really recommend that those people consider leaving the country and find something that fits their needs.

0: And I don't mean that in a derogatory way. Literally, please try someplace else and let me know how that goes. Joining us this hour, Mr. Stephen Stretch Armstrong is currently the NORAD Commander-in-Chief. He's going to talk about Operation that Golden Shield, the Golden Dome, to save us from any type of missile strike. It's going to cost a lot of money, but I think it's going to be worth it. We're going to talk to Olga Onda, and she is someone in charge of the Lafayette Museum. Without General Lafayette fighting with us in the Revolutionary War, perhaps we're not as successful, and Ben Domenech is standing by. So let's get to the big three.
1: Number three.
2: So I think people need to reframe what that idea is of America and what that dream is for you. It's a lot different than it was for our parents and grandparents. So make it what you want. People, come on.
3: If you work hard, definitely get a good education. I think those things go hand in hand. You can't have one without the other.
0: All right, that is part of the birthday celebration here in America. We get more details on what to expect from city to city, especially on July 4th when I'll be in Washington, D.C. with the great Sean Hannity, Dana Perino, Brett Baer, and Harris Faulkner.
1: Number two.
4: I'm concerned that we're still on step one, because 3 months ago when we started the original ceasefire, the one precondition was that there'd be a no strings attached opening of the Strait of Hormuz. And I'm concerned they're continuing to play us and play for time.
0: That is General Eichert. Iran and the U.S. could not be further apart thanks to the terrible MOU. We'll review.
1: Number one.
5: Standing with unions, guaranteeing health care through Medicare for all. And I think that is winning up and down the ballot, because for too long we've been focused on parties and where the parties are going rather than the people and what the people need. And I think this movement is about the people and what we can do to actually serve them.
0: Yeah, nobody wants Medicare for all. Have you thought about that? Dems have a huge internal problem, and the rabble-rousing socialists seem to be reveling in it, while the rest of the party should be panicking as another radical gets an AOC endorsement in Michigan, defying Leader Schumer, if he's still the leader. Ben Domenech joins us now. Ben, as we look at America 250, what portion of the country do you think is on board and ready to celebrate?
6: Well, Brian, I just want to tell you that in the last minute and a half, I just moved a car seat, so you might hear some sounds of children in the background during this interview.
0: I love it.
6: The truth is that I think the Democrats have a much bigger problem on their hands than anyone is currently acknowledging, and the big part of that is that their leadership is completely bereft of power. They do not have the kind of authority that they have had for essentially the last two decades under Nancy Pelosi's leadership. And that's a situation that I think creates a decrepit leadership that can be exploited, that can be taken advantage of, and that is beholden to all of the energy that we're seeing among these young socialists and young Marxists. And that's something that I think is very dangerous for the country. Republicans in Washington, for too long, I think, have thought of this as a sideshow that actually played to their benefit, because these people were so crazy, because they were so off the map in terms of their ideological position. In reality, I think it's very dangerous for the country to have capitalism become something that is only a Republican talking point, only a Republican ideological position. Instead, I think we're moving toward a point where the Democrats are really going to be at odds with the very principles that have made America the greatest nation in the world, and, you know, everything that contributes to this 250th anniversary.
0: What people are missing is the socialist movement is not being driven by the working class. Do you see how low the numbers are of working class people who are running for office? And they're not blue collar people.
6: Not at all. It is a champagne socialist movement. It is entirely backed by these overly educated, these master's degree holding folks who are, quite frankly, I think, operating out of a position of some degree of guilt about the way that they made their money, perhaps, or the way that they've achieved things in America. And the way that they're covering up for that is the fact that they're saying, of course, I'm with killing the billionaires. I'm with, killing executives. I'm with Luigi Mangione. I'm with all this other stuff. And that, to me, is something that is just so devastating for the country as a whole, and quite frankly, will break us apart. And it's the kind of thing that we haven't seen for a very long time. You have to go back to the 1970s and the rash of bombings and the type of things that we saw, from the people who were, true radicals back then, to have anything approaching what we're seeing today.
0: So I want you to hear Abdul El-Sayed, who yesterday got AOC's endorsement, which matters, by the way.

0: And Chuck Schumer is endorsing Stevens, Haley Stevens, for that Democratic nomination to go against Mike Rogers over in Michigan. Listen to him talk about capitalism. Cut 18.
1: I don't identify as a socialist. I just read about capitalism. And I can tell you that capitalism, its biggest danger was never government regulation. Its biggest danger was always monopoly and oligopoly. And we've gotten to a point in our economy right now where no matter what you want to buy, what you want to pay for, there are like two or three mega conglomerates that get to decide what that price is. They use AI and algorithms to collude to raise your prices on you. I think part of the reason they get to do that is because corporations have too much of a say in who our elected officials are, so they have too much of a say in our governance. I just want regulation on capitalism so that actually works for people.
0: Really? You mean capitalism and competition, they get together and decide how cheap the Amazon box can be in your door?
2: Look, the thing is, he's trying to obfuscate here. Every single one of these candidates is trying to turn what they're saying into something that sounds very palatable and very popular. Cheaper healthcare, cheaper access to different things that people want, you know, free education, across the board, not just, K through 12, but through college and beyond. They want to turn this into a situation that is all about the things that poll well and not the things that are actually their priorities, namely, destroying the police, getting rid of all police, getting rid of all prisons, getting rid of virtually every, enforcement mechanism that we have, engaging in this type of, thing branded under anti-colonialism that is designed to go after Americans based on their racial background and the like to an unprecedented degree. It is absolutely abhorrent stuff, and it's completely at odds with the country and our priorities, but it's also something that I think they are just trying to sneak past a bunch of voters who, unfortunately, I think have a very short memory about the way things were under Joe Biden just 3 years ago. And it's important for Republicans and conservatives and for the president himself, I think, including during this upcoming convention, this midterm convention that they haven't done before, to reset and to refocus people on you should not forget how bad things were 3 years ago. You should understand how much things have improved. And if you want to vote for these people, you can go back to that very quickly.
0: Right. And you weave in the security in Iran in that, and that's why there was short-term pain, economic pain, when it came to gas and oil. Also, the farmers. The president's got to do a good job messaging to the farmers, many of which might be looking to switch Senate seats away and give the Democrat a shot, which would be devastating to their hopes of holding on to the Senate. But I looked at Mark Penn's editorial today in the Wall Street Journal, and he is putting the five-alarm fire that you are, Ben Domenech, on the Democratic Party. He's upset about the author. He said upset that these new socialists are talking about abolishing borders, abolishing private property, defunding the police, abolishing prisons, expressing sympathy for 9/11 and extremists that killed all those Israelis on October 7th. And he's saying, why are people accepting this? So this is a Democrat calling on Democrats to rise up. Just a prediction. Will any?
2: Unfortunately, Brian, I really don't think that they will. And this goes back to my first point about how toothless the Democratic leadership really is. I think they're scared of this energy. They're scared of the, whatever you want to call it, the 35% to 40% of their party that is invested in this idea, these younger activist class Democrats, who quite frankly have learned from their past experience. They're the same people who got AOC elected, who pulled off that primary upset, and they've learned from that. They've learned that they can actually take on the Democratic establishment and win. They have now sophisticated, organized, and well-funded efforts across the country that are putting these people into positions where they are going to win in majority blue districts.
0: So let's talk about what's happening with Iran. We have an MOU that has so much gray area. Both sides are saying the exact opposite things. Number one, who controls the strait? Iran says, we are administering the strait, and if you don't go through our side of the strait, we're going to shoot at you. We say you're not allowed. And then we say when it comes to funding the proxies, we actually, I think, agree that Israel should come out of Syria, which is a joke. They're not. And number three, I guess, when it comes to their nuclear program, we said you're going to let in weapons inspectors, and they say they're not. I mean, you can't have two sides further apart, can you?
2: No, I don't think you can. And I think that this goes to the point that, look, you and I have made similar points. We haven't talked about it really, that much, but it's –

0: it is really a degree of skepticism about this MOU from the get-go, because so much of it relied on the Iranians being honest. And that's really what our problem is with it. You know, Brian, I'm at the point where a no deal would be better than this deal, because it's one of these situations where, you know, you are giving up so much, really, if this goes through, in order to have faith in these Iranians to do something that they've never done before, which is to be honest about what their plans are, honest about their intent, honest about what they've actually got. We can't count on that. It's ridiculous to have any kind of assumption of that based on their past history. And because of that, unfortunately, you know, I think that the people who are backing the MOU, and I understand there are a lot of people supporting the administration who are going along with it, you know, including the case being made by the vice president, I just fundamentally disagree with their take that we can trust the Iranians.
1: And someone's leaking to the New York Times. Now they're leaking out that Israel wants to take out the speaker as well as the foreign minister. Why are they saying that from inside the administration, and who is saying that? They're trying to back off the Israelis or show the Iranians that they're on their side. That doesn't work. So the president's got to get a hold of that, because I know it's not him. Thanks so much, Ben. Good luck.
0: Great to be with you as always, Brian.
1: Go get him and have a great fourth. Coming up next, Stephen Armstrong, chief of NORAD. Don't move.
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0: Liberty State Park, inside of the Statue of Liberty for America 250. 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
1: If you want to be accepted, if you want to be loved, if you want to get elected to public official, to be a public official, you need to hide your Jewish identity. That is a terrible thing that we're going through right now, because sadly, what's happening in this country, the rise in anti-Semitism, what you and I have spoken about for a very long time, the rise in anti-Zionism, it's a feature, not a bug. So as much as we've been talking about this, saying this is a terrible thing, and a lot of people are, that are, have a bit more common sense, were saying, yeah, maybe we should do something about it. Now people are actually getting elected for being blatantly anti-Semitic and anti-Zionist.
2: And if there is any Democratic candidate that wants to be considered for 28, they will not say anything good about Israel. You're not saying it's a democracy, and I understand they were attacked, and this is what they got. You can't have that. If you take AIPAC money, that's like taking money that they used to save for oil and gas companies. Now they realize we got onto their green scam. Be responsible in the environment, but don't change the entire way you fuel a country, especially in the age of AI. I don't think anyone not named a socialist radical would run on that. But the anti-Semitism is everywhere in that party. And sadly, it's on the left, too. It's never going to be on this show because I have a brain in my head. And no, you want to blame Jews for things? You want to blame Israel for things? The only democracy, pound for pound, as good a fighting force as we have in the world? Because they're not going to be victims. It's their fault. It's crazy. Phil Weiser on Next 9 News talked about this Malat Kiros, this 29-year-old from Ethiopia, who just unseated a woman that's had that job since 97. Now, should you've had a job for 30 years? I'm not sure, you know, in serving. But that's not it. I'm not even talking about getting the job. I'm talking about the nomination to get the job over somebody who accomplished nothing but wants to be a socialist and hates Israel. Here's Phil Weiser on Kiros, her comments, anti-Semitism, and that the Jews and Israelis deserve October 7th. Cut 24.
3: Well, I want to pick up one point because it's personal to me, and I believe she said something about this in your interview. What happened on June 1st in Boulder was an anti-Semitic attack. We cannot look at that murder and say anything else happened than a hate crime. And so if someone isn't going to acknowledge that, I'm concerned about that.
2: Phil Weiser, the Democratic nominee for Colorado governor. So call it out. Where's Chuck Schumer? Wrote a book about anti-Semitism and says nothing when it rises up at Columbia and then spreads throughout the country. Senator John Fetterman is not afraid of anything, especially Milad Kiros. And he looked at her resume, who, by the way, got the nomination easily. Cut 25.
4: The individual that just won in Colorado, she refused to describe the situation where someone firebombed a group of Jews that was just rallying for the Israeli hostages at that time and killed a woman. She refused to even address that. Is that anti-Semitic? So this is the point. And now there's that strong correlation, anti-Israel drifting into anti-Semitism, very, very intensely anti-American. And now just here, that individual also believes America deserved 9/11. And of course, Israel deserved the massacre of 10/7. That's been building.
2: And she won easily. So that's what worries me. Yeah, okay, it didn't

0: happen in Oklahoma. It didn't happen in Texas, but it's happening more and more. And let's see if that happens in the general. The only thing that would stop it is would eventually stop the Tea Party. They were good at getting the nomination, bad at getting the position. Doesn't mean you don't get a lot of good people out of the Tea Party. But the Tea Party didn't worry me. The Tea Party was just about fiscal responsibility and reestablishing priorities when it came to spending. And they saw what Barack Obama was doing. They saw what happened after the 2008 collapse of our financial system and saw the bailouts that went everywhere and all the money that went back into the system. So fewer companies went upside down. And they said, okay, we're going to start the Tea Party to push against Barack Obama. And they took 63 seats in the House and almost took the Senate. That doesn't bother me. If you have somebody go center middle and they knock out other Democrats, that doesn't bother me. That's a choice. Having two-party system is a choice. This is a third party running as a second party. So this is a problem. So we'll talk about that, and I'll talk about the anti-Semitism. But I just think that if you look at what's going on right now, I also think it's on the extreme right, too. And if you look at what's happening, there was a leak to the New York Times, as I mentioned, to Ben, that said that Israel is very close to white killing the speaker and killing the foreign minister, and that it got the Americans nervous, meaning us, because those are the two people we were dealing with. Listen, one guy was best friends with Soleimani. The foreign minister, every time he's talking, is lying. And if you have to wipe out another level of government, you do it. Especially if their level of government is lying to you about a nuclear program that's going to wipe you out. But why are you leaking that to the New York Times? Because you want the world to know it. You want Iran to know it, that you're mad at Israel. And you want to make sure they don't get killed instead of talking to them one-on-one. I just wonder whose side of the White House is coming out of. I know it's not coming from the president.
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3: 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Always remember to trash unused bait when you return to shore. 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
2: The Huron Waterloo Pathways Initiative is asking the state for a couple million to help complete remaining sections, connecting portions of regional trails to create a long network of interconnecting trails through several counties. Here's Pathway Initiative Executive Director Kiff Hamp explaining the vision to state lawmakers.
4: Trail connections in almost every direction, east into Wayne County through Van Buren Township, which will connect to the Lower Huron Metro Park Trail. 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And similarly, north out of Dexter and Hudson Mills up to Livingston. So the concept is regional connectivity of trails.
2: When it's all said and done, it would take you days to walk all of the trail mileage. We've linked to the Pathways website for you at alloutdoorsupdate.com. It's even linked to the state's Iron Bell Trail that runs up into the UP. I'm Jim Mishler.
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1: House Call for Health. Medicaid recipients will have new work requirements under a bill passed by Congress last year, with Nebraska recently becoming the first state to put new rules in place. The rules will apply to those enrolled in Medicare under an expansion that allows more low and middle income earners to qualify for it. In Nebraska, that's about 70,000 people out of a total of nearly 350,000 Medicaid recipients in the state. Under the new requirements, enrollees ages 19 to 64 have to show they're working or performing community service for at least 80 hours a month, or that they're in school or an apprenticeship at least part-time. There are exemptions, including for people with certain medical issues, pregnant women, and caregivers of disabled people. And Nebraska will review eligibility every 6 months. 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I'm Lisa Brady, Fox News.
2: Triple Talk, WMKT weather forecast.
3: For the rest of tonight, rain possible overnight, lows near 66. Your 4th of July forecast. We're seeing partly sunny skies, a slight chance of an afternoon rain shower or thunderstorm after 2. Otherwise, highs near 80. Then chances of afternoon rain again on Sunday, but partly sunny skies otherwise, and a high near 80. That's your forecast on Triple Talk, WMKT.

0: from Liberty State Park in celebration of America 250. What more do you need besides Lady Liberty and Brian Kilmeade?
1: Regardless of where you come from, your background, it doesn't matter. At this point, you know, you could do it here. This is the place.
2: I believe the American dream is still achievable because in my heart of hearts, I'm not giving up. I'm still working towards my American dream. So I definitely feel like it's achievable. You just have to put your mind to it and stay focused.
3: The American dream exists, and it's super, super cool to see.
4: That is, and I think most people are feeling very optimistic. 250 years later, what adds to it, too, is the World Cup, and you're seeing the country through the world's eyes, and we're not putting on a party or a show. We're just saying, jump in, do what you want. Watch the game, can't get into the game, go to a watch party, go to a sports bar, go to a restaurant, hop in a hotel, and people are loving it. Olga Anna Dule is a co-creator of a major new expedition, Lafayette, between France and America, history and legend. And when we talk about the Revolutionary War, we've been doing a lot of that lately. I think you can never discount the role of Lafayette. Best friends with Alexander Hamilton, with George Washington, with James Monroe and James Madison and Jefferson. What was his role? And why did he seem to be so popular with the Americans that mattered most? Let's ask Olga Anna Dule. Olga, as co-creator of the Major New Expedition, Lafayette Between France and America, what do you want people to know about Lafayette?
5: Very wealthy aristocratic family, and he was from early on inspired by ideas of liberty and wanted to help Americans win the war against the British. And so he came to America at the age of 19, and he offered his services to George Washington, and he became a major general right away in the American Continental Army. So this was a very interesting story from the beginning. He became also very close to George Washington. He was considered his adopted son because George Washington didn't have a son. And Lafayette had lost his father in the 1700s.

0: 7th year war, which, you know, was very devastating for him as a young man. So he was 2 when he lost his father. So he was very determined to help the Americans to win the war.
1: Understood. But what was his genius? Why was he so smart? Why did he hit it off so well? Why is it that if James Monroe and Madison and Jefferson and Washington saw such greatness in him, what was it about him?
0: Yeah, he was very smart, first of all. He had a lot of money, and he put his money, you know, to something useful, and wanted to help, as I said, you know, the Americans to win the war. And he was also a great military figure. He participated in the Battle of Brandywine on the 11th of October, 1777. And he was wounded there, so he was already on the path to heroism from the very beginning of his stay in America. And then he participated in major battles throughout his stay, first trip to America. So he was considered a brilliant strategist, but he was also a diplomat, a pretty good diplomat. He was among those such as Benjamin Franklin, who persuaded the French king to actually enter the war officially against the British. So he, Lafayette, along with other people, as I said, you know, including Benjamin Franklin, who had been in France for a while, you know, were able to persuade the king to enter the war. And in 1778, a treaty of alliance was signed between the two countries. So not only was Lafayette a military strategist, but he was also a diplomat that facilitated, you know, the Franco-American alliance.
1: So I see Lafayette everywhere, and, you know, there's Lafayette street signs everywhere sprinkled throughout New York. Not many people know the role he played. But when the French Revolution happened, they went after him, didn't they? And wasn't it Ambassador James Monroe that took him and his family in?
0: Yeah, well, he, you know, when he went back to France, he participated in the French Revolution in the first years of the revolution until 92. He was really very popular during that time, in the beginning, very, very popular. He was a deputy at the National Assembly. He drafted a Declaration of the Rights of Man and the Citizen, and so on and so forth. However, he, as the commander-in-chief of the National Guard, you know, had a very tricky position. He had to defend the king and his family, and he also had to keep order, public order. So that was a difficult position for him to hold. And he was not a radical revolutionary. So when the French Revolution turned radical, then he went into the opposition, and he started, unfortunately, being, considered a traitor. And he had to flee the country. He was in prison for 5 years in a prison in today's Czech Republic, which is called Olmutz, in a place where he was joined by his wife and 2 daughters for a whole year. So he spent 5 years away and in prison, and only after that was he able to return to France. And that was mostly thanks to Napoleon, who actually wanted him to occupy, wanted Lafayette to occupy some kind of public, post.
1: Position.
0: But Lafayette did not like Napoleon, so he was again in the opposition. So it's interesting, you know, he was always on the wrong side of things, especially after the revolutionary years. It's a very interesting story, you know, his French side.
1: Yeah. Olga, I just thought people should know, Olga Anna Dule is with us, co-creator of the Major New Expedition, Lafayette between

0: France and America, history and legend. You put together this thing. It's in the National Archives Museum over in Paris because you want to celebrate his 200th anniversary along with the founding of our country 250 years ago because they're so interlinked. So when Lafayette came here, he also came back. It was amazing. I keep reading how he was treated like a conquering hero when he returned. Did that mean a lot to him?
1: Yeah, absolutely. So after his years in prison, he returned to France, but, you know, he was no longer a popular figure. So he wanted to work on his image in France. And he was very happy when James Monroe actually extended an invitation to him to come back to America. And he was supposed to spend a few months here, but he spent 13 months visiting all the states, all 24 states that belonged at the time to the Union. And he was treated really like royalty all over the place. He was very happy to see people, to shake hands with everyone. He went to major cities. He went, as I said, to all the states that belonged to the Union. And he was very happy to be back here. That's why you see Lafayette's name everywhere in America. You know, that was the time when they celebrated his return, and he celebrated, this major visit also by providing, you know, some kind of feedback to Americans about their progress, including he delivered a very famous speech on the 10th of December, 1824. To Congress. He was the very first foreigner to have been invited to do that.
0: Wow.
1: To do that.
0: And
1: the exhibition,
0: I understand that too.
1: Documents. Excuse me? I'm sorry.
0: I understand that too. I understand too. He promised Washington. Washington promised him, you win this war, end slavery. And that's the one thing that they did separate on. He was really disappointed we did not get rid of slavery when we won the war, right?
1: Yes. I have a beautiful story to tell about this. Lafayette became an abolitionist from early on. He was in contact with British abolitionists, and he proposed to George Washington a project of emancipation of slaves. You know, he said, I would like to buy a plantation with you. And George Washington, this was in 83, Washington said, I don't think we are ready for that. So he did not participate. But Lafayette put his own money, you know, to task, and he bought a plantation, actually three of them, but one was more, flourishing. In French Guiana, and that's where he tried this project of gradual emancipation. Yeah. So he wanted these people, about 70 of them, you know, first to be educated, then to work for a salary, and then, you know, gain their freedom. The idea was that they could not be free, you know, without having some kind of survival skills in society.
0: Wow.
1: And
0: Real quick, because we're up against the break. That's just some of the major stories. When people think about founding fathers, absolutely think about them and thank them, but do not diminish the impact of French General Lafayette. Olga Anna Duhl from Paris, talking about her expedition between France and America. Go check it out at the National Archives Museum in Paris. Olga, thanks so much for sharing your story, because it's an important part of our story. Brian Kilmeade, Liberty Island, Liberty Park, don't move.
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1: I think being able to start from nothing and build a name for yourself, I think that's American Dream.
2: Whether that what the American Dream might have been then might be different now, but if you want something, I think you are still able to dream what you want.
3: So I think people need to reframe what that idea is of America and what that dream is for you. It's a lot different than it was for our parents and grandparents. So make it what you want. People, come on.
4: If you work hard, definitely get a good education. I think those things go hand in hand. You can't have one without the other.
5: Yep, there you go. Yep, there you go. And joining us now to talk about his American dream is Mr. Stephen Stretch Armstrong, currently the NORAD Commander's Chief and NORAD Strategic Engagement, serving as the premier subject matter expert and strategic engagement lead on NORAD in Operation Noble Eagle. And we all know about the Golden Dome that NORAD's looking to lead. Stephen, welcome.
6: Thank you, sir. It's good to be with you this morning.
5: So, Commander, when you look at NORAD right now and you look at the missile threats, how has it changed with the advent of these drones and what we've seen in Ukraine?
6: Yeah, so one of the biggest things that we're starting

0: can be concerned about. We've been concerned about for years, especially with drones, is the gap in the seam that's associated with it. Because a lot of these things are very, very difficult to detect based on their radar cross-section. So if we can't see it, we could hardly, it's very difficult to mitigate it. So the first thing we're focusing on is all domain awareness and making sure that we can see things first.
1: Because we understand there's a drone that Israel's having trouble dealing with, a fiber optic drone?
0: Yes, sir. Again, that goes back to the radar cross-section and being able to see it with the current sensor laydowns that we have.
1: So that's interesting. When you talk about the Golden Dome, what does that look like for the layman?
0: Well, it's going to be very specific to different areas in the parts of the country, and we're really going to be focused in on defending critical infrastructure and defending critical command and control nodes. So that's going to be the major focus areas.
1: So, in other words, and how much do you think that you need in the budget to really get started?
0: Oh, to be honest with you, I'm not sure about what that figure is. I think I'd have to refer you to the experts on Golden Dome specifically, but I know it's a significant amount.
1: Okay. When it comes to what NORAD's doing now, talk about how you're cooperating with Canada.
0: Yes, sir. So, obviously, we've been in a binational command with Canada since 1958, and we work very, very closely with them to include things like over-the-horizon radar. Canada recently has made a significant effort to invest additional dollars into especially the sensor aspects of it. So this OTHR, that over-the-horizon radar, is one of the most significant things that we can do to be able to detect early either cruise missiles or hypersonic vehicles, those kinds of things that may be coming toward North America.
1: Wow. Let's talk about the flyovers. We're watching them. We're going to be watching them tomorrow. We've been seeing them over the World Cup games. We see them over almost every major event. Tell me about the flyovers and what goes into it.
0: Yes, sir. So we've been coordinating with the lead for is actually the Air Force, but all services will be represented as part of that, to include the Navy, the Army, the Air Force, the Marines are going to be participating with different aircraft. And I can tell you that this is going to be the biggest air show that anyone has ever seen. To that point, we've actually closed Reagan Airport to be able to make sure that we can get aircraft in and out for all the flybys that we're doing. And they start tomorrow at about 1 o'clock and go until sunset. And today they're actually starting, and they already started today, actually, and go through about 1 o'clock this afternoon, Eastern time.
1: Is it to coordinate for any events, or is it just to show strength?
0: It's really to show strength and make sure that folks understand how advanced we are in the air power domain, and that we rely very, very heavily on our air power, as we saw that recently in Epic Fury and other events. But it's really to showcase air power.
1: Understood. And when you look at the state of the Air Force today and how it coordinates with Space Force, what should we know?
0: Well, the fact is that we talk to them day in and day out to make sure that the sensors and capabilities they have in the space realm are conducive with the needs and requirements that we have from both a NORAD and a NORTHCOM perspective.
1: Yeah, I guess that certainly would help. So you were for the formation of a Space Force?
0: Oh, yes, sir. I think it's a great idea. It gives them a little bit more flexibility and gives them their own budget. I think it works out very, very well.
1: All right. Stephen Stretch Armstrong, currently NORAD's Commander-in-Chief for NORAD Strategic Engagement. Thanks so much. What are your thoughts before we let you go on this birthday of America, 250 years young?
0: Yes, sir. What an honor it is to serve this nation. I spent about almost 30 years in the uniform. And I've been doing this job now for about 18 years. Man, there's no place like America. That's all I can say.
1: Absolutely. Thanks so much, Stephen. Appreciate it. And, Commander, have a great 4th. Good luck with those flyovers. You make it look easy, but I know it's not. Meanwhile, they ask that the country. Do you have pride and patriotism? 53% say they're proud of the country. Only 27% of Democrats. 83% of Republicans. Got to get that number up with the Dems, don't you think? You listen to the Brian Kilmeade Show from Liberty Island. Don't move.

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2: 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Okay. We're not worried about the 12th Imam showing up? Okay. Allah didn't really tell us to destroy all these Westerners? I don't think so.
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4: Triple Talk, WMKT weather forecast.
5: For the rest of tonight, rain possible overnight, lows near 66. Your 4th of July forecast. We're seeing partly sunny skies, a slight chance of an afternoon rain shower or thunderstorm after 2. Otherwise, highs near 80. Then chances of afternoon rain again on Sunday, but partly sunny skies otherwise, and a high near 80. That's your forecast on Triple Talk, WMKT. 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
6: From Liberty State Park, in celebration of America 250, what more do you need besides Lady Liberty and Brian Kilmeade?
7: I like that combination. Yes, we are in Liberty State Park. It is beautiful. If you're able to see the stream on Fox Nation, go do it. Check it out on YouTube a little bit later. And right over my right shoulder is the Statue of Liberty, Ellis Island. And the big ships, the tall boats, are going to be coming into New York Harbor tomorrow. They might be coming in early. You're probably going to see it behind us over the next hour. And this hour, we're going to be joined by the chairman of House Ways and Means, Congressman Jason Smith. He's got the pocketbook for America. Also could talk about affordability big time. And Trey Inks is standing by right now, Fox News chief foreign correspondent. He's talking to us on his day off. Yesterday marks 1,000 days since October 7th. And man, has the world changed since, let alone here politically. Trey, your thoughts about the latest revelations coming out of the Strait, and that is the Iranians are insisting that they are in control and you better use their side of the Strait, not our side of the Strait.
8: Yeah, it's a dangerous game, and it's a game the Iranians are used to playing because they know that ultimately, if they have some control of the Strait, that they have leverage. And they lack a lot of leverage because much of their Navy was taken out during Operation Epic Fury. And they also lack leverage because they're in a position now where their economy was suffering so greatly due to the U.S. naval blockade that they had to make some concessions in order to try and get some sanctions relief for their country and get money flowing back into the banks of Iran. And so it's a situation where the president will have

0: to maintain a certain posture to make sure that the Iranians are A, not tolling the straits, but B, not threatening the shipping vessels that are passing through.
1: So when we look at what's happening right now, there's a story in the New York Times today, which you might not have gotten, but knowing you, you have, that the administration was worried that the Israelis were going to assassinate Gorbachev. I think you say his name better. He is the Speaker of the House, doing a lot of the negotiating, and the Foreign Minister, Agarachi. They were going to kill him, and that they were urging them not to, and that to the point they were actually warning Pakistan to warn Iran, look out. Again, no one's denying this. I've heard this. You've heard it probably firsthand. And I'm wondering what, to me, they're clearly leaking from the White House. What's going on here?
0: Yeah, it may be a messaging campaign and specific leaks to try and send a message to the Iranian delegation. But both the New York Times and the Washington Post are reporting that not only the top negotiator, Mohammad Khalibaf, but also Abbas Araghchi, the country's foreign minister, were going to be targeted by the Israelis. And ultimately, these reports indicate, according to U.S. officials, that there was actually a time in which the plane for the negotiators that they were flying on back to Tehran made what you could call an emergency landing along the border because they detected Israeli fighter jets crossing into Iranian territory. And the belief was, according to this report, that the plane was going to be shot down. And so this could be a leak that was purposely provided to reporters to scare the delegation, to keep them at the negotiating table. But as the president has said, he actually told the Iranians, the president told me this on the phone, he said he told the Iranians when they basically were trying to close the strait before that they wouldn't make it back to their effing country if they ultimately closed the Strait of Hormuz. And so this report is not out of nowhere, and we have heard similar reports in the past, and I've talked with officials in the region who say that all officials in Iran remain on the target list for the Israelis because the Israelis don't see this as over. They see this as a pause in the fighting. And Israel's defense minister, Israel Katz, even said as recently as 2 days ago that the Israelis have been instructed to prepare independent plans unilaterally to strike Iran and officials there if these talks fail.
1: Yeah, I saw that too. So tell me about what you hear about a relationship with Saudi Arabia, that Marco Rubio, evidently the president's angry at the prince, and he's back angry, MBS is angry at us, and that is why when Secretary of State Rubio went over, he did not meet in Saudi Arabia. They were invited to the G7. They did not come. Can you give us an idea what's going on?
0: What was really interesting today, Brian, is that we saw a delegation from Saudi Arabia in Tehran at the funeral for Iran's late supreme leader, the Ayatollah Khamenei. And this delegation was led by the deputy foreign minister of Saudi Arabia, which was quite interesting because Saudi Arabia came under direct Iranian attack during Operation Epic Fury, but yet they still sent a delegation to the funeral for the supreme leader. And there were these reports during the war that for a period of time, the Saudis actually stopped U.S. jets from using their territory to launch attacks against Iran. But it's an interesting dynamic here because these Gulf countries, including Saudi Arabia, were not the intended targets for the Iranians, at least initially, but yet they decided to attack. And this took everyone from President Trump to the Israelis by surprise because this was a war between Israel and the United States against Iran. But yet Iran was lashing out against these Gulf countries, and they're still sending delegations to Tehran for this funeral. And it speaks to the politics behind the scenes and sort of the messaging that a lot of these Gulf countries want to have. They are not seen, even by the Iranians, as neutral parties anymore. But yet they're trying to maintain relations and even, according to some reports, create back channels that could circumvent the U.S. delegation and the Israelis to deal with the Iranians directly. And it raises real questions about the future because these countries are on the front lines of this war if it does resume.
1: So, Trey, do you think they're worried because they got hit and their missile defense did not stop all the drones and rockets from hitting targets?
0: Certainly. And we also have to consider Iranian proxies in the region that threaten countries like Saudi Arabia. You have the Houthis that weren't so directly involved in the war, but they have the ability to launch missiles and drones. They've done it targeting Israel in the past and even a few times during the war, but not as directly as some had thought they might. But that is one factor at play here. There's a lot of proxy fighting that takes place in Yemen, for example, and the Saudis are on one side of that proxy fighting. But then you have this question of the future. And again, this is considered a 60-day window. The president

0: President has indicated this is a ceasefire. This is an opportunity to see if the Iranians are willing to make serious nuclear concessions. And while at least initially it does appear that some of the cracks in their public propaganda and messaging are starting to show, we're a long way away from actually having the Iranians give up their highly enriched uranium to stop expanding their ballistic missile program and to act as a good faith country in the region to keep the Strait of Hormuz open and stop threatening regional countries along with U.S. forces.
1: So you saw the Wall Street Journal story that the president had serious talks over the weekend about what a full-scale back to war would look like. What do you think it would look like? And how? And we've talked to military people. How frustrated are they where they weren't able to finish the job, which they wanted was at least two more weeks of bombing?
0: This is a great question, because the broad consensus here is that if there is another bombing campaign against the Iranian regime, if the targets are the same as before, the outcome will be the same as before. And the president talked about bridges and power plants, these things that would actually take the Iranians back even further than they already are. And the question is what ultimately the president would target if he ordered strikes against Iran again. And there's a lot of different targets on the table. One thing that the president has ruled out, at least in the conversations that I've had with him, are the desalinization plants. He feels that these would affect the civilian population too much. But again, the bridges and the power plants and these other things that were largely off limits is maybe not the right term, but were decidedly not targeted during the campaign could be hit. There are other military targets, these production lines. And I think if we just look at the past 3 to 4 weeks, it shows that the Iranians still have the ability to rebuild, whether it's their missile capabilities, the drones that they use to threaten the shipping lanes, or even their air defense systems and radar sites. The question that many in the region have, how many coastal radar sites do they have? Because every time CENTCOM announces that they're conducting these counterstrikes as a result of the Iranians threatening shipping vessels, they say they hit coastal radar systems. And I did ask the president about this. I've asked other officials, and they say, look, the Iranians had some things in storage. They do have the ability during the ceasefire to rebuild in some capacity. But it does raise questions about what those targets would be. I think more broadly, when we look at what comes next, what didn't happen, and you remember in the early days of the war, it was day one or day two of Operation Epic Fury, the president came out and he addressed the Iranian people directly. And he said, take over your government institutions, keep records, and ultimately people will be brought to justice. Well, that didn't work. And that is the reality of the situation. This is not a campaign that can be concluded from the air if the goal is regime change. Now, for the Americans, the goal is not regime change. The goal is weakening the ballistic missile program. It is taking out the officials who are unwilling to negotiate, and it's keeping the Strait of Hormuz open. The Israelis have a different agenda. They have a different goal here because they are in the neighborhood and they are more directly threatened by the regime and also Iranian proxies like Hezbollah. And so that is part of the reason that we've seen the divide, actually, from President Trump and Israeli Prime Minister Netanyahu, because while they have some similar objectives, they have other objectives that don't actually align. And the president wants to give diplomacy a chance here to see if the Iranians will make these concessions before he decides to return to war.
1: I want you to hear Rebecca Heinrichs, who really knows the region, what she said the Iran is up to. Cut 44.
2: We should expect the Iranians to make the MOU very, not only difficult for the United States, but difficult for President Trump politically. They're not going to make this easy for him as they go into this election. The other thing I would just flag is that we are going to now witness the funeral for the Supreme Leader that the Iranians have not done yet. That begins Friday. So Americans are now going to see death to America, death to Israel, all these signs reminding Americans who this regime really is, which is a regime committed to our destruction and the destruction of our allies in the region.
1: What have you seen at the funeral, Trey?
0: The funeral is a massive display of Iranian propaganda. There are posters and flags. It is a country that is mourning, and the 90 million people there do not have an option whether or not to participate. There are estimates that say 20 million people will actually be participating in funeral processions and events across Iran. What we've seen today, which again is quite interesting, is so many Gulf countries, many of whom actually came under Iranian fire, sending delegations to Tehran to participate, whether it's Saudi Arabia or Oman. To see these officials there, it raises questions about the actual situation in the region, because you have these officials who are there mourning the Supreme Leader who was taken out in the first strike campaign of the war, but these are countries that were come under attack from Iran. So at least today, that is what the focus is. The images that we've seen from Tehran show mourners in the streets. They show people with flags. They show banners. And even on social media, some of the

0: journalists who actually arrived there to cover showed these black flags in the airport in Tehran. The rest of the funeral will actually also be quite big. There are going to be personalized floats that were made to carry the coffin of the Supreme Leader. There are going to be all of these funeral processions taking place, and it's actually not supposed to end until July 9th. This is a five-day funeral procession, and it speaks again to how important Iran's Supreme Leader was to that country. And his son, Mostafa Khamenei, again, we've not yet seen him since he has taken power. And there are questions about his state and if he is critically injured following the U.S. and Israeli strikes that took place against Iran.
1: Yeah, the president thinks he's alive, but banged up, no question about it. It's a target-rich environment, isn't it? And that's why I believe that we're pretty safe on July 4th, because if they decide to disrupt our birthday, we'll disrupt their little funeral.
0: The timing is quite interesting. The fact that the 4th of July celebrations in the United States will be taking place, and on a split screen, there will be funeral processions going on for Iran's Supreme Leader taken out in U.S. and Israeli strikes on the first day of the war. Again, it speaks to the reality in the region right now. This is a ceasefire. The war is still there in the background. And again, the president maintains, he says, the ability to use both military force and diplomacy moving forward if this doesn't lead to a changed regime.
1: You covered both wars, Iran as well as Ukraine. I really believe we need another delegation. If you have somebody working on Iran, Witkoff and Kushner, somebody else has got to do Ukraine. Just don't leave it. There are other people there. It looks like the Russians are in hell right now. They can't even, they've lost a third of their refineries, 30% of all their refineries, and so many of their cities are now in the crosshairs of Ukraine because of their missile technology. In fact, they hit Siberia, which is 1,500 miles away. Here's Dan Hoffman, CIA guy who was stationed in Moscow, cut 47.
2: I think Putin is stuck in this war. He sees no way out. And again, these most recent barbaric attacks on Ukrainian civilians just reflect his desperation.
1: Do you get the sense from people that the Russians never expected to be in this place?
0: Yeah, the Ukrainians have increased their ability to counterattack, and they've been targeting refineries just outside of Moscow. Some of the imagery is quite striking. You just see these massive fires as a result of the Iranian drones that are being used across the border to hit the Russians. And it's something that the Russians did not expect. Remember, the Russians thought they were going to take the Ukrainian capital of Kyiv in 3 days. We were there on the ground the night the Russians invaded, and there was a real tension across the city in Kyiv because there was concern that the city could fall in a matter of days. Well, years later, the Ukrainians are still fighting for the sovereignty of their country. But the Russians continue to target not military installations in Ukraine when they launch these missile and drone attacks, but civilians. Earlier this week, in one night, Brian, there were 70 missiles and 500 one-way attack drones launched at Ukrainian cities. The majority of them targeted the capital of Kyiv, a city of 3 million people in Europe. 18 people were killed, dozens injured. And according to President Zelensky, there were 20 different impact sites in Kyiv alone. And that's not to mention the eastern part of Ukraine, in the Donbas region, in Luhansk and Donetsk, these eastern provinces, where the Russians continuously are losing thousands of forces in order to take sometimes just a few hundred feet of territory. And recent reports from the ground, I've been talking with people there, indicate that the lines that the Russians actually say they hold don't reflect reality. Sometimes they're 10 miles off because they'll send these individual soldiers or groups of one or two soldiers to the front. They'll plant a flag, take a photo with a drone to say that they hold this territory, and then immediately get taken out by the Ukrainians. And this game of cat and mouse that takes place on the eastern front lines, it speaks to the Russian effort to try and show that they are winning in a real war of attrition. The Ukrainians have defended their territory for years now, and their cities are getting hit hard because they need assistance. They need air defense. And the Russians are targeting the capital of Kyiv, where there are Western embassies, there are American diplomats, and there are civilians who are trying to survive. And as this war continues, the Russians continue to ramp up their attacks against the civilian population because they realize they are not winning.
1: Yeah, I mean, they got to up the sanctions, and they got to get them more Patriots. I know we don't have a ton, but you give them the Thad missile system, the Patriots, they flat out can win and could finish them off. Trey, thanks for what you do. Joining us on a day off and your great reports through the week. This story is not going away, sadly, because the MOU is such a document that's up for interpretation 3 weeks after it was released. Thanks.

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1: Yep, thanks for checking. 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

0: Liberty State Park, inside of the Statue of Liberty for America 250, it's Brian Kilmeade.
1: Impossible to describe the emotion and the feelings. It's amazing. It's amazing. Nice. I see in the way that we compete, that we play, that we, therefore, when it was a tough moment, you appear and we show that we know how to compete. Everything is possible, guys. Everything is possible. We were talking from the beginning. We are a little bit more close. Okay, we were talking about to touch the moon. Touch the moon. We are close, a little bit, one step closer. Yeah. But we need to keep being ambitious. Okay, playing the way that we play, competing how we compete. That is, you know, amazing. I am so proud of you. Guys, take me home, take me home, take me home. Vamos.
2: So that was the U.S. coach after their dramatic 2-0 win despite being a man down. Now they excel and they move forward in the field of 16 against Belgium. 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I can imagine about 50 million watching this game.
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4: The Huron Waterloo Pathways Initiative is asking the state for a couple million to help complete remaining sections, connecting portions of regional trails to create a long network of interconnecting trails through several counties. Here's Pathway Initiative Executive Director Kiff Hamp explaining the vision to state lawmakers.
6: Trail connections in almost every direction, east into Wayne County through Van Buren Township, which will connect to the lower Huron Metro Park Trail. To the west, we're connecting up into Stockbridge through Jackson into Ingham County, where it'll connect to the Lakelands Trail. And similarly, north out of Dexter and Hudson Mills up to Livingston. So the concept is regional connectivity of trails.
4: When it's all said and done, it would take you days to walk all of the trail mileage. We've linked to the Pathways website for you at alloutdoorsupdate.com. It's even linked to the state's Iron Bell Trail that runs up into the UP. I'm Jim Mishler.
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2: Triple Talk, WMKT weather forecast.
3: For the rest of tonight, rain possible overnight, lows near 66, your 4th of July forecast. We're seeing partly sunny skies, a slight chance of an afternoon rain shower or thunderstorm after 2, otherwise highs near 80. Then chances of afternoon rain again on Sunday, but partly sunny skies otherwise, and a high near 80. That's your forecast on Triple Talk, WMKT.

0: from Liberty State Park in celebration of America 250. What more do you need besides Lady Liberty and Brian Kilmeade?
1: The era of cliches that politicians deliver with charisma and charm is over. This is a time for courage. It's time for the old guard to step aside.
2: Really? And bring in the socialists? That's what Congressman Ro Khanna, who fancies himself a presidential candidate, is saying? Really? You want to step aside to socialists who don't like the country, hate Israel, and want to make sure that we don't give a dime to Israel? That's pretty much where you stand instead of taking a stand against it. By the way, this guy's on Hassan Piker's podcast. He will do anything to consolidate power, win an election, and I guess do anything then, especially when he knows capitalism, because he represents most of Silicon Valley. Let's welcome in Chairman Jason Smith, Chairman of Ways and Means, the Congressman from Missouri. Congressman, welcome back.
3: Brian, it's great to be with you. Happy 4th of July and 250th.
2: Absolutely. And on 4th of July, it looks like the Democratic Party is losing its battle with socialism. How is it? You know Ro Khanna. If I was to tell you 4 years ago that this guy would be pro-socialist, taking on capitalists, you'd go, Brian, well, he's a Democrat, but he doesn't mean that. You have the purse strings for the country. What's he talking about? What's he doing?
3: You know, it's what's happening in the House of Representatives and the United States Senate in Washington. It's been gradually moving towards socialism every election cycle, with more socialists within the Democrat Party getting elected. And now it's starting to get frighteningly like that they're what controls the Democrat Party. And what's even scarier, Brian, is that it's not the candidates. It's who's electing the candidates. And if, in fact, these people are true socialists, that should alarm and concern everyone.
2: So here is Donnie Deutsch, a Democrat, a liberal, on the party that he doesn't recognize. Cut 49.
4: Democrats are going off the rails. They're not even focused. What matters to people is affordability. And Democrats right now are focused on two things. They're focused on anti-Semitism and socialism.
5: That's not all Democrats.
4: Not all, but that's where the energy in the parties, when you look at the two candidates that got elected in the last week, it's insane. And the Republicans are going to tar them with this.
2: You would think. But now I think there's a lot of people who are just anti-Israel on both sides of the aisle, and I don't get it.
3: You know, I don't get it either, Brian. It's unfortunate what's going on within the Democrat Party that you see to begin with of the anti-Semitism. Anti-Semitism has been astonishing. But I'll tell you, the Republicans who are anti-Israel, like I can't comprehend and understand what's moving them. What I will say is some of the investigations that we've been doing in the Ways and Means Committee with these non-for-profits, the 501c3s and c4s, we've seen this money come in from outside forces, outside of the United States,

0: billionaires who want to create unrest and chaos. And I'm talking about billionaires outside of the United States that's bringing in, that's helping fuel this anti-Semitism rhetoric and also just protesting the unrest. It's quite disturbing.
1: Yeah, so you're talking about to finding out who's funding DSA, and you're trying to find out who's bringing in money on the blue side of the aisle. And have you gotten anywhere specifically? Because that's a violation of the law.
0: Yeah, you know, especially whenever non-for-profits get involved in elections, that's a violation of law when it's foreign money. And that's what we've been tracking. We've been seeing a lot of Chinese money, Brian, that's been coming into 501Cs that have been helped organizing these protests, whether it was the ICE protest in Los Angeles, whether it was the protest and unrest in Minnesota, whether it was the anti-Semitism protest on college campuses. They've all had the common theme of a lot of different groups, whether it's the People's Forum, which we have been investigating very aggressively. In fact, I have called for the administration to pull their tax-exempt status because we have discovered where they've actually been funding terrorist activities. So these are things that we have to be full throttled on and making sure we stop, prevent, and root out of the current system.
1: So what these socialists are trying to say is the working class getting the shaft and the successful have been too rich for too long, essentially. What is your message as the ultimate capitalist in the country?
0: Well, look at what we've been working on just the last year and a half to make sure that all Americans don't face a 21% tax increase. Tomorrow, Brian, on July 4th, will be the one-year anniversary of the passage of the One Big Beautiful Bill, which every single Democrat in the House and the Senate voted for. In fact, they campaigned in 2024 that they wanted all of the tax cuts to expire, which would have resulted in every single American facing another 21% tax increase because they want the government to have more money. They believe that the government knows how to spend your money better than you do. That is not what we believe. But what we just delivered was we not only prevented the largest tax increase in U.S. history, we created an additional tax cut of no tax on tips, no tax on overtime, no tax on Social Security, increase in the child tax credit, increase in the guaranteed deduction, so many provisions that delivered real relief for working families. I'm always reminded of this waitress that came up to me in my congressional district just 2 months ago and said, Congressman, I want to thank you. I did my taxes. I got a refund of over $10,000. This was a single mom, waitress who works overtime, who has three kids. And she's like, because of this refund, I will be able to pay for my rent for a year, right, plus some groceries. I had a waiter in Las Vegas that told me because of the no tax on tips, they will be able to afford their utilities for a year. That's real relief and affordability.
1: Yeah, but the problem is you guys haven't done anything since, and you just disbanded rather than work last week. What happened?
0: Well, we can do a whole lot more and get a lot more done. I am very disappointed with how the House floor has been running. And guess what? When the floor disbanded on Tuesday, the Ways and Means Committee followed through with passing seven bills out on Wednesday. We didn't cancel our activities because there's too much work to be done for the American people when it comes to tax policy, when it comes to trade, when it comes to healthcare. You're talking to someone, Brian, who is very disappointed of what's been going on the floor. But you know what? I'm not going to stop working. I'm going to make my committee members continue to work, and hopefully the leadership will get it together on the House floor.
1: Do you want to see the president sign the housing bill? It's bipartisan. Do you think it'll help?
0: I do think that it would be very helpful for the president to sign it, and I think in the end, the housing bill will become law. And so, you know, the president is upset, rightfully so, that the United States Senate has not been acting on the Save America Act, something that he's been pushing very aggressively. The House of Representatives has passed out

0: three different times. The Senate just needs to get this bill passed.
1: But Congressman, it can't. Mitch McConnell is in the hospital. He's not for it. Then you got Murkowski, who's on the edge of flipping parties if you keep pushing her. And then you got Susan Collins, who might hurt her chances of reelection, which would hurt your entire party. And then you have Tillis, who's angry because the president was going to primary him. But, you know, Tillis might be coachable, but you're still at 54 after that. So what Democrat that's not named John Fetterman would go for it? You just don't have the numbers.
0: Exactly. It's because of the rules of the Senate in regards to the filibuster. I think when you talk to the everyday average American, Brian, they don't understand. Okay, Republicans control the White House, they control the Senate, and they control the House. Why can't they control everything? And it's because of the filibuster, the 60-vote rule over there. I'll tell you, Brian, the most alarming and most concerning thing that concerns me right now is that the Democrats last month in June started saying that they were going to shut down government on September 30th, that they were not going to even vote for a continuing resolution. And why can they do that? It's because of the 60-vote filibuster rule. The United States Senate, they need to be having a real conversation with their members because the Democrats believe that it is.
1: You're not going to like it if you lose power. Congressman, you're not going to like it if you lose power.
0: I totally agree. And that's why the United States Democrat shall not allow there to be a lapse of government funding. If they have to blow up the filibuster on October 1st because the Democrats refuse to fund government, soon better do that because there should not be a lapse of government going into the election.
1: Yeah, I got to figure a way to do that because that really hurt your agenda. It really hurt everybody. Absolutely. It hurt the country, but it helped the Democrats when they shut down the government.
0: I think they should pass a rule amending the filibuster saying that if there's a lapse of government funding, it only takes a simple majority vote from that until government's funded. And then that will incentivize Democrats and Republicans in the Senate to never allow there to be a lapse of government funding.
1: So, Congressman, Chairman Smith, before you go, what does the 250th anniversary of this country mean to you?
0: It's all about freedom and opportunity, Brian. It's exactly what our country was founded on 250 years ago, and it's what it stands for today. And it's why I serve in government, is to continue to push that envelope to make sure that the next generation has freedom, the next generation has opportunity. And that's what we're working towards. It's great to be an American, and it's great to see people visiting our country and loving it even more now than ever before.
1: Absolutely. You watching the World Cup?
0: Watching the World Cup, super proud of the United States, and also the team captain is from St. Louis, Missouri. So we're extremely proud of him.
1: The ageless one. Lastly, this is making a lot of headway lately. The president's personal finances are front and center. And it looks like he has gotten a lot richer since he took office, and so is his family. Here he was confronted on CNBC, Cut 29.
2: In the disclosure this week, the amount of money that you and the family made in crypto, it was an outsized number. I was just asking, did you know about the crypto ventures? So that was just something.
3: By the way, I could know about it.
2: I
3: didn't.
2: I said, right.
3: I mean, there's nothing illegal. There's nothing wrong with it. I could know.
1: So the president, I think, needs to get out in front of this message. Do you agree?
0: Absolutely. You know, the president was involved in crypto before he was ever president of the United States. And crypto has definitely been growing in popularity and doing quite well. And so all I would have to say is the president was involved before he was ever president of the United States. So everyone who's been involved in crypto during out this process, they're benefiting. They're doing quite well.
1: Yeah, and by the way, if you're in the market, you're also doing quite well. That was the president's point. 401k, if you're in a pension fund, take a look at the market. And the job numbers are still good despite the emergence of AI. Jason Smith, thanks so much, Congressman. Best of luck, and good luck when you get back to work in the summer.
0: Thank you, sir. Happy 4th, and take care of yourself. Try to stay cool.
1: Absolutely. And, of course, I saw Jason Smith at the first USA game where they won 3-1. This is the Brian Kilmeade Show. Back to wrap things up from Liberty Park in just a moment.
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1: The Vince Show. Liberty State Park, inside of the Statue of Liberty for America 250, it's Brian Kilmeade.
4: Cristiano Ronaldo at 41 for Portugal! Ronaldo's first ever knockout stage goal! Change the angle. Rebicic was waiting, Matanovic, and is it going to go?
5: Croatia player number 20, touch

0: the ball and head it to the goal scorer. Final decision, offside.
1: So with literally no time left in the clock, Croatia scored the tying goal. I mean, you're talking about injury time plus 12. So the tying goal against Portugal, and they called it back. They had to watch this thing for 5 minutes, at which time they said it brushed against an offside player who didn't affect the trajectory of the ball, went to another guy who nailed it on. I'm telling you, the VR has got to be looked at. It's not working in soccer. I know for offsides, whatever, you could take a look at it. I like that. But in terms of penalties, you're alerting the red card that the U.S. player got, the one that Messi didn't get, the replay that happens. They're taking the human element out of the game to a way that doesn't make the game better. And I always were for videotape replay, especially in baseball now that they finally added it. They have it in basketball. We see it. But I think in soccer, it doesn't work. It just doesn't work, and I'm not saying that just because of the U.S. Now, this sets up the U.S. against Belgium. That'll be 8 o'clock on Monday night. They're going to play the winner of Portugal and Spain. Obviously, that's going to be an incredible game. And Canada is going to have their handfuls playing against Morocco. But look, they're playing with house money, and Mexico and England are going to be playing against each other. So we have Brazil playing against Norway. These are fantastic matchups in front of fantastic fans. You're talking about over 6 million people have now come to watch these games in person, and millions have come here. They say FanFest has brought in over 5 million people, FanFest in various cities. Remember, I was talking about 90% of the bookings were not done in Kansas, and people would think they weren't buying tickets, they were too expensive, and they are too expensive. But the stadiums are 97% filled up, so someone's paying for them, or their governments are paying for them and giving them to the some of their constituents and some of their residents and some of their citizens at a discount rate. Regardless, it has just been phenomenal. But I think the other thing that's understated is the respect the fans have for other fans. You're not seeing the people, and you always heard about the hoodlums following the soccer teams around and the fights that they get and the bans that they have, and there's no tailgate parties, and people feel that you mix drinking and all these things and it gets out of control. And maybe it does, but not this time, and not this cup. And they're talking about bringing it back in 2034, which would be unbelievable. Remember, the last time it was here was 1994, and that was considered as a very successful. But and out of that, we got the MLS. Do you think there's going to be any residual effect? You think there's going to be any residual effect for soccer when we leave? I was talking to Dave Portnoy, and he says, no, I don't think so, Mr. Barstool. He said, it's great for now. We want to see the U.S. win, enjoying the games like everybody else play, but this is not a soccer country. We're not going to be doing that. I actually feel differently. If we can get some of the players that we watch, some, especially Ronaldo, I mean, is he going to go back to Saudi Arabia again and play in anonymity for $100 million? I think $300 million or something. Saudi Arabia is running out of money. That's why Liv collapsed. My sense is that he has a shot at coming here. You put him in here playing against Messi, even at 41 years old, it's going to matter. You grab some of the other players we're getting to know. And if anyone thinks, well, you go to America, the level is low and my game will drop, Messi has never had a better World Cup and he's 38 years old. So get this. The World Cup is the most viewed. The World Cup game the U.S. won over Bosnia was the highest ever rated, 24 million. It peaked at 32 million. To be exact, the best, most successful fan fest is Miami, and so far in terms of average, but the most overall is Kansas City. Together, that means people are showing up, having a good time, they're spending money, they're buying things at $5.5 million. So that's pretty cool. I love the message. The coach keeps talking about touching the moon, and then the Nasser administrator, Jared Isaacman, said, hey, people say with the men's soccer team, winning the World Cup is impossible. He thinks it's possible. And if they do win, he promises to bring a World Cup ball and bring it to the moon, signed by every one of those players, and leave it there. Remember, we're going to be on the moon in the next few years. That would be nice.
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8: Celebrating in the heat, I'm Carmen Roberts, Fox News. An oppressive heat dome is putting more than 250 million people at risk as the country celebrates its 250th birthday, which is officially tomorrow. Fox's Bill Malusian has more from the National Mall in D.C.
9: It has been brutally hot all day. I put it up there with some of the hottest days I had during coverage of the southern border. Now, because of that, things were closed up out here earlier in the day. They reopened the doors at 5 p.m. Thousands of people have now started streaming in. People here on the National Mall, pretty much as far as the eye can see, waiting to go into these exhibits. And despite this heat, people say they're just thrilled to be out here. Today's theme is Aviation Day out here at the Great American State Fair. They put on an incredible show earlier today with the U.S. Air Force Thunderbirds. And it wasn't just the Thunderbirds. They had B-1 Lancers, B-2 stealth bombers. They had Ospreys. They had helicopters from the U.S. Army.
8: And President Trump will give an Independence Day Eve speech tonight at Mount Rushmore. And in a novel twist, there will be a ball drop in New York City's Times Square at midnight to usher in the 4th of July holiday, the same way it has been done for New Year's Eve, except there won't be thousands of people standing out there to watch. But in Wisconsin, a boat outing turned deadly on Lake Geneva.
10: Seven people were rescued from the water. Unfortunately, there was three fatalities of people who were not able to be rescued.
8: And Walworth County Sheriff Tom Hausner says the boat overturned when it was hit by a fast-moving storm. That storm also caused massive damage across the country. And the winners in the World Cup so far today, Argentina beat Cape Verde 3-2, an extra-time thriller, and Egypt downed Australia in a penalty-kick shootout 4-2. Still to go, Colombia and Ghana. 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
8: It is official. Taylor Swift and Travis Kelce are married. Her publicist announced tonight that the couple tied the knot during an elaborate ceremony at New York City's Madison Square Garden.
15: The wedding of the century is in the books. Taylor Swift and Travis Kelce have formally held their ceremony at Madison Square Garden, and it was a true garden party. Page Six reporting the arena was transformed into a forest, complete.

0: trees and carpet that looked like grass, plus a space reserved for games and activities. Some 1,000 guests packed the garden. Among the A-list attendees, Carly Kloss, Benson Boone, Selena Gomez, Bradley Cooper, and San Francisco 49ers tight end George Kittle, with Stevie Nicks and Tim McGraw reportedly performing for the newlyweds. And the couple gave back in a big way before saying I do, donating $26 million to charities. Michelle Polino, Fox News.
1: The FBI reportedly used a Newsom ally as a confidential source in a federal investigation into the California governor. Fox's Alicia Acuna reports from L.A.
2: The California Post reports Alexis Podesta, a deeply connected California Democratic operative, wore a wire for the FBI as part of an agreement with the feds in a sweeping investigation that involves tracking phone calls and texts of many Sacramento lobbyists and consultants around the state capitol. Her attorney tells the Post she is the unindicted co-conspirator in the case of Dana Williamson, former chief of staff to Governor Gavin Newsom, who pled guilty earlier this year in a scheme to siphon money from a dormant campaign account for Javier Becerra.
1: And a high-stakes rescue mission is underway as a spacecraft races to save a NASA telescope before it plunges back to Earth. And U.S. stock markets were closed today. U.S. crude closed slightly higher at $68.76 a barrel. I'm Carmen Roberts. This is Fox News.
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6: Well, for our Independence Day, we're looking at 30% chance of showers early, and then mainly we've got sunny skies to look forward to and a high of 78. Now, Sunday, there is a chance of showers, partly sunny and a high near 77. And then Monday, mostly sunny and a high near 79 to start the new week. Now you're up to date weather-wise on WMKT. 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
11: 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Jerry Reynolds, the Car Pro, was in the auto industry for over 35 years. And in addition to getting his sixth win from the Texas Auto Writers Association for Best Radio Show in Texas, he's a member of the Texas Radio Hall of Fame, along with fellow members Dan Rather and George Carlin. His co-host, Todd Chambliss, just became a member of Applebee's Hall of Fame for finishing off 84 chicken nuggets without using a dipping sauce. 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
12: Thank you for joining us. We are out in the field today in Dallas, Texas at Five Star Ford in Dallas. And if you are listening in the Dallas-Fort Worth area and you get a chance to come by George Bush Freeway between Independence and Coit, and the big thing is here we are. It's the end of the month. It's the end of the quarter of the second quarter of the year. So lots going on in the auto industry right now and lots of movement on incentives. You know, I tell people all the time, new cars stay the same price all year long. Pretty much. I mean, we'll get some occasional mid-year increases in prices, but they're pretty rare. The only big difference in when the difference between when it's a good time and not a good time to buy a car is the incentives. And right now, the incentives are through the roof, and I'm talking about across the board, everybody. So if you're looking for a new ride, I would tell you that between now and June 30th, which is coming right up, just a few days from now, that is an absolute great time to buy. But if you get tied up and you miss that window,

0: most of the incentives, not all, but most, are going to extend through July 6th. That is because the automakers want to start the third quarter off on a strong foot. The dealers love to get a month started early. So the incentives, most of them, will be extended until the Monday night after July 4th, which is our nation's 250th birthday. So lots going on. If you would like to pick my brain on what, you know, what's the best thing for you to do, here's the phone number, 800-926-7777, 800-926-7777. Tell me what you're thinking about doing, and I'll tell you if I think that's a good idea or not. I might have an alternate for you. If you're looking for a great dealer, I may be able to help you with that as well. So let's talk. This is the Car Pro Show, and the old Roadmaster is with me today. How you doing, pal?
1: I'm doing very well. Getting excited about, of course, the holiday coming up, and you were just mentioning all the incentives and the reason why it is a good idea for you to go ahead and act on that now before a lot of these incentives go away and certain makes and models. But with the holiday coming up, there's a very special bit of programming that we have coming up that we're going to be doing next weekend.
0: Yes, we are. It's called The Road to 250. And it, 250 years, we've got a lot of patriotic speeches and songs and all kinds of things there for the National Car Pro Show. So that's next weekend, and on the same channel you're listening to us on right now, wherever that is. Mm-hmm. We're on 141 stations. Right this minute with the Car Pro Show.
1: Rumored to be growing even beyond that.
0: I think so. Here very soon.
1: That's nice.
0: I know. I love it. Our free weekly newsletter went out yesterday, and it was full of great information. Why more and more cars are being totaled out? This is information you need because it could happen to you. Everybody thinks it won't happen, but trust me when I tell you, it could happen to you. Your next privacy concern, license plate readers. You need to educate yourself on that. And the big article that I really wanted everybody to pay attention to was my special report on everything you need to know about hybrids. Hybrids are a huge thing today, and I'm getting more questions on hybrids today than I've ever gotten before. We went through that period of time, Todd, where, you know, it was Toyota that started them.
1: Hey, the Prius, right?
0: Yeah, 25 years ago.
1: Yeah.
0: And Toyota, instead of going knee-deep into electric vehicles, they said, no, I don't think so. We're gonna stick to our guns and keep building hybrids. And they have been doing that all along.
1: That has certainly helped them along the way.
0: It makes them look really smart.
1: Right. I was looking at that, too, because that I'll be shopping for that, honestly, next vehicle I get. And I didn't realize that the typical battery life could go to 15 years in some cases.
0: Oh, it does.
1: That's really great,
0: it
1: actually.
0: It does, and 250,000 miles is not uncommon on a hybrid battery.
1: Yeah, that's wonderful.
0: But if you got to ask yourself the question, if you can get more horsepower, which happens with hybrids, and you can get better fuel economy, why wouldn't you want one?
1: Was there a stigma about the batteries?
0: Yes.
1: That was probably what people were staying away from hybrids because of, and that honestly scared me initially, too. But people, getting educated with you, I mean, that's put my fears at ease with the battery
0: people
1: life.
0: Equated hybrids to electric cars, and they're nothing alike.
1: Yeah.
0: Let's talk to Jason in Bedford, Texas, here in the Dallas-Fort Worth area. Jason, how can I help you?
2: Yes, sir. Thank you for taking my call.
0: Sure.
2: I'll just try to keep it short, but I received my degree in accounting, and I've come to find out that I don't think that's really my calling. And about a year and a half ago, I purchased a new 2025 Honda Civic Touring.
0: Yeah.
2: And it's a hybrid.
0: Good.
2: And unfortunately, it's come to the point where I'm not able to make the payment. So I don't want it to be repoed. So I'm trying to see what would you.

0: recommend my options okay. for the vehicle.
1: That's a legitimate question.
0: I really enjoy the vehicle and the mileage and everything. It's just I'm just at a point in time in life that unfortunately I need to see what other options I have.
1: Hey, it happens. So, no worries. And you're doing the right thing by being proactive about it. A lot of people don't. They just call their lender and say, hey, you need to come pick this thing up. How many miles are on it?
0: Right now I'm at 30,590.
1: Okay, good. What you need to do is you need to go to my website, carpro.com. 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We can go from there. But the big thing is, what do you owe versus what it's worth? It's a good piece of merchandise. It's going to have good value, but a lot of it is going to depend on what you owe.
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0: You said this weekend, is that right?
1: Yeah, it is. I would say probably today.
0: Oh, okay, there you are.
1: We'll Super Saturday at Barrett Jackson.
0: Okay.
1: Super Saturday.
0: Okay,
1: today.
0: Gotcha.
1: I watched some of the auction yesterday. Boy, there's some pretty cars go through there.
0: Yeah, you could be a poor man pretty quickly if you watch that for too long.
1: That's exactly right. 800-926-7777. Pretty rare we've got a line open, but we do right now. 800-926-7777. And the question of the day that I would love to hear your answer on is, what did you learn to drive in and who taught you? Who taught you? Was it your dad? Was it your mom? Was it someone else? I taught my son to drive, and I taught my nephew, Connor.
0: Oh, very cool.
1: Connor Ellis to drive. So
0: nice.
1: It was nerve-wracking at times.
0: Scared to death I got to go and crash the vehicle. Did you go to the middle of nowhere and do it?
1: Oh, no.
0: around the city?
1: I wanted them to learn the right way.
0: Oh, man, okay.
1: Which was in traffic in Dallas, Texas. And, man, I tell you. It was nerve-wracking at times. You wish you had a brake in that right-hand
0: side. Like they have on the driving cars?
1: Yes, on driver education cars.
0: Exactly.
1: 800-926-7777. Let's go to Joe in West Texas. Joe, are you in West Texas or West, Texas?
2: I'm in West Texas, somewhere between Fort Worth and Abilene, Texas.
1: Okay. So you're west of DFW. So, what'd you learn to drive on?
2: I'm about 2 hours west.
1: Got it.
2: An old 1959 GMC. I don't know if it's a 1.5 or what ton wrecker. We had a car business out here, and who taught me? My dad said, "Hey, I want something from the back of the pasture back there up front. Go get it." And
1: so you couldn't run into anything to speak of.
2: Well, I ran into plenty, but I still got the wrecker, and I'm going to renovate it one of these days.
1: No kidding.
2: In cases. Oh, yeah, hell yeah. I love that old wrecker. I can't get rid of it. We're still on the car place.
1: Yeah.
2: It's an old foreign car place, of all things, out in West Texas. My grandpa was a wild cannon, if there ever was one, and so was my dad. In any case, Dad's car. Last week was Dad's car, right?
1: Yeah, that's right. We had a lot of interesting cars to talk about last week. Yeah, go ahead.
2: Okay, it was great. His car was a 356 Porsche. You know, like I said, this is back when Porsches, you could buy them at a reasonable price.
1: Sure.
2: It was a 356 Porsche, somewhere in the late 50s, early 60s, you know, having a wrecking yard. We can run across fields all over the place, all over the south, southeast. It was a 356 Porsche with a four cam engine, dual distributor engine. I don't know how many Dr. Porsche made, but there weren't very many.
1: Wow. Was it a runner?
2: It ran like hell. In fact, back then this county didn't have many paved roads.
1: Right.
2: And my

0: That's what I'll say. Joe, thanks for the call. I appreciate it very much. 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
0: $800-926-7777. That's the number. Dwight in Littleton, Colorado called. 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
6: Well, Jerry, we are thinking about trading in a 2018 Outback Subaru, and we're looking for a car that would be something close to it, but we were looking at the Corolla Cross hybrid all-wheel drive, and I love Toyotas. We have a new RAV4. However, I don't want to pay $40,000 if I could get something comparable to that Corolla Cross and something of quality. We'd certainly be in the market.
0: Have you looked at the Crosstrek from Subaru?
6: Yes, we have thought about that, and I know that that would be close to it and probably come in a little bit less.
0: 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You've got a Subaru now.
6: We love it, and we've loved our Subaru.
0: And I tell you what, Subaru builds a car that's as reliable as Toyota does, and a lot of people don't realize that. But it's true. It's not uncommon for a Subaru to make 250,000 miles. You know, I think what you'd experience with the Corolla Cross, it's a sedan that they're trying to sell as an SUV because of the SUV craze. And
6: yeah.
0: I don't think it would be as functional as far as, you know, the kind of weather that you get. There around the Denver area, you guys get, like we do here, you guys get some ice and things. I really think you'd be better off with the Crosstrek and then the Corolla.

0: news.
1: Yeah,
0: yeah,
1: I do.
0: We've loved our Subaru.
1: Well, and everybody does.
0: It's a great car.
1: It is. The only problem with Subaru there is the people in your area got wise to Subaru many, many years ago, while the rest of the country didn't know about them. They were a little bit of a mystery. Now they're popular everywhere. My advice would be to go with the Crosstrek. I think that's a better option for you. Dwight, thanks for listening.
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1: News. I'm Deborah Valentine. President Trump, the keynote speaker at an America 250 celebration at Mount Rushmore in South Dakota Friday evening, remarking on America's opportunities and freedoms.
2: For a quarter of a millennium, liberty, justice, equality, self-government, and unmatched prosperity have flourished here as they have never flourished anywhere before.
1: President Trump will deliver another speech at the National Mall in Washington on July 4th. Evacuations southwest of Denver as the Aspen Acres wildfire has consumed over 100 square miles in at least 160 structures. Custer County Sheriff Rich Smith tells reporters that neighboring states are sending personnel and equipment.
3: Talk with one of the incident management team members, and they have 90 extra fire engines coming from as far away as California, Utah, and Grand Junction.
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6: Well, for our Independence Day, we're looking at 30% chance of showers early. And then mainly, we've got sunny skies to look forward to and a high of 78. Now, Sunday, there is a chance of showers, partly sunny and a high near 77. And then Monday, mostly sunny and a high near 79 to start the new week. Now, you're up to date weather-wise. I'm WMKT. This is Triple Talk.

0: And welcome back to the Car Pro Show. Jerry Reynolds is the Car Pro, and I'm Todd Chambliss. Newsletter every single week. All kinds of good information. You should be getting that because we don't sell your address to anybody. It's not full of ads, and it's a great resource for everything happening in the automotive industry. And with that, one of the biggest items there is there's an interesting resale value story about a 4Runner that you saw.
1: Oh, my gosh.
0: I mean, nearly $53,000 for a 96 4Runner SR5 at Meekum's Indianapolis auction.
1: That's so much more than that thing was brand new.
0: And it's like 40, is it 40 years old now?
1: Yeah.
0: Golly, that's crazy.
1: Unbelievable.
0: Yeah.
1: Hey, we got a rare treat with us today. We're at Five Star Ford in Dallas, Texas. And our executive producer, you read her reviews, but you never hear her. You're going to right now, Amy Plemons.
2: Hello, hello. Good morning.
1: She had no idea this was coming.
0: You threw it on her.
2: My jaw is on the ground right now.
0: No, you're doing fine. So far, so
2: but
0: good.
2: Nice to join everyone.
0: Absolutely.
1: Well, it's good to have you, kiddo.
2: And hear my voice.
1: Yes, you're a real person. I wanted to talk about. You recently had, and we haven't posted it yet, but you had the Polestar, all electric vehicle. What did you think of that vehicle?
2: It is an incredible vehicle, full of innovation. It's super fast. I love electric vehicles.
1: I do too.
2: It's got a lot of. You have to really be tech savvy. To like the Polestar, and it is related to Volvo, of course.
1: Yes.
2: But I really enjoyed it. I love, like you, I love off-the-line acceleration that you get with an electric vehicle.
1: Yeah.
2: The interior was incredibly nice. I was able to charge at a Tesla supercharging station, which is super nice. A lot of vehicles, of course, we know offer that these days. But
1: yes.
2: I really enjoyed it. I thought it looked really nice. It was a white, kind of a white color.
0: Mm-hmm.
2: But I had an enjoyable week.
1: Did you hear the news yesterday? 2026 is the last model year for the Polestar.
2: As always, you know it first.
0: That's why he's the Car Pro.
2: Exactly.
1: It's going away.
2: All of the entire lineup.
1: The entire thing. And it's the government.
2: Now I know why you brought me over here.
0: That's why.
2: To share the news.
1: Yes.
0: I'm just looking at this. What news are you talking about?
1: It's the government mandate that actually started back about 5 years ago.
2: Well, that's a shame because it was a really nice vehicle.
1: You know, it is, and it you mentioned Volvo, and that's owned by Geely, and so is Polestar. And so the federal government, 5 years.

0: ago under President Biden said they can't sell Chinese cars here. Now, what's interesting about this case, and I've got to get more into it, but they're going to outlaw Polestar but allow Volvo. So even though, as we know it today, 2026 will be the last model year for the Polestar, and they were different than say Tesla Lucid and some of the Rivian that sold direct to the public. Polestar had dealerships, and there's one right here in Dallas-Fort Worth.
1: That's right.
0: And you know, I guess they just closed down. I feel worse probably for the people who actually bought their cars, because you know what happens when a car company ceases to exist in America, the values plummet, as if electric cars didn't plummet enough. So here we go. There you go. But sometime in the next couple of weeks, we'll see your final review of the Polestar.
1: Wow. Very true. It's coming very soon.
0: You're going to be featured with us next week also on the Road to 250 show that we're doing. You got a segment there.
1: I did.
0: Okay, we're making you a radio star.
2: How about that?
0: We're talking to Amy Plemons, our executive producer and car reviewer. Amy, when you started reviewing cars, I don't know, what's it been, 10 years ago?
1: I believe so, probably.
0: Yeah.
1: About a decade.
0: And I've often talked about how you and I review cars differently, and I think that's what's made it work so well. We look at cars differently, and you're more technical, frankly, than I am. You really get down into the nuts and bolts of it. I love what you do.
1: Well, thank you. Thank you.
0: Yeah, you can't shake your head on radio.
1: You have to
0: You have to emote.
1: I really enjoy it. I'm just excited to be able to get into new vehicles and share those with your listeners and readers. And my parents are older in their 80s, so I love to bring their perspective when I can.
0: Yeah.
1: Because I take them to doctor's appointments and things like that. And it's really interesting to hear their perspective, too, as passengers in the car. My dad's one, you know, he really noise. Like, I know noise is a big thing to you as well.
0: My mom,
1: getting in and out of the vehicle. And sometimes I have to use a step stool so they can get in. But it is, and, of course, my own perspective, too. But I enjoy it.
0: Very good.
1: Yes,
0: thank you
1: so much. Yeah.
0: Amy Plemons, you can read all about her at carpro.com, all of her car reviews. Because we're coming out with the newsletter early next week, you're not going to have a review next week, but you will have one the week after that.
1: That is correct.
0: Very good.
1: That is true.
0: There you go. That's Amy Plemons. She's our executive producer. 800-926-7777. That's the phone number here. And we go to Ron in Pasadena, Texas. Ron, welcome to the Car Pro Show.
3: Thank you. I just wanted to tell you the car I was trained on. It was my mom taught me, and it was a standard transmission 1974 Ford Pinto station wagon.
0: Oh, my goodness.
2: Wow.
0: Did it have wood grain on the side?
3: No.
0: Oh, good.
3: And the color was pumpkin orange.
0: You know, that in my mind, a orange Pinto station wagon might rank up there with one of the ugliest cars I think I've ever pictured in my head. Mm. Wow.
3: Yeah, I love the car myself.
0: You know what?
3: I can actually work on it.
0: Yes, and you know what? Those weren't bad cars. They got a bad rap because of the fire, and I don't know if you remember this, Todd.
2: No.
0: Somebody ran into the back of a Pinto, and it
2: exploded. Oh, yes.
0: It exploded.
2: And I do remember that.
0: That was before the regulations were that they had to put gas tanks inside the frame of the car.
2: Right.
0: They were pretty much exposed. And I'm going to tell you, it was like the Crown Victoria police cars that there were so many fires on from behind with rear-end collisions. But the truth is, when you're parked dead still and you get hit from behind at 60 or 70 miles an hour with a large, heavy vehicle, I don't care what you're driving.

0: going to explode.
1: Oh, yes, of course.
0: And so the Pinto got a really bad rap, and it ruined that car for forever. And it's a shame because it really, like Ron just told us, it really was a pretty doggone good car. Ron, thank you for sharing. I appreciate that very much. 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

0: It's happy listener time here at the Car Pro Show. We have got folks who listen to Jerry's advice. They follow through. They do the math the way he recommends, and they have this great experience. Freeman Toyota, one of our premier Dallas-Fort Worth dealers. The subject of this one, apparently William went there, and he said, I want to thank BJ and Freeman Toyota for a great experience. 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A great deal. Got a new car for a much lower payment. What's not to like about that?
1: You gotta love that.
0: BJ said they hired a company to send out offers for lease trade-in, and the company made a mistake, but Freeman honored it anyway.
1: How about that?
0: That's the way things are should be done. I mean, when things like that happen, other dealerships might just say, well, sorry, we're not going to honor that because we don't want to. Freeman said, you know, we're going to take that on and take care of this person.
1: So that's awesome.
0: This guy said the fifth vehicle he's bought from Freeman. How about that?
1: Wow. That is amazing.
0: Love that.
1: I love it when all of our dealers are so good and they do the right thing. And this is another example of that, standing behind. Somebody made a mistake, and they stood up and raised their hand and said, hey, we'll fix this.
0: Mm-hmm.
1: I love that. Yeah. 800-926-7777. 800-926-7777. Don't forget, when you go to carpro.com to look at something, if you're not a newsletter subscriber, go and subscribe. You'll get yesterday's in your inbox immediately with all the things that were in there. I tell you what, that was one of the most jam-packed newsletters we've done in a long, long time.
0: A ton of stuff.
1: And stuff you can use, you know, if you got thoughts that this is a gearhead publication, trust me when I tell you it's not.
0: Mm-mm.
1: If you want to see Todd's video, it's there.
0: Not many people did. But if you'd like to, I sure could use the help.
1: It was a little bit down the list this week. I'm sorry to say.

0: Loss, Benson Boone, Selena Gomez, Bradley Cooper, and San Francisco 49ers tight end George Kittle, with Stevie Nicks and Tim McGraw reportedly performing for the newlyweds. And the couple gave back in a big way before saying I do, donating $26 million to charities. Michelle Polino, Fox News.
1: The U.S. Labor Department says U.S. economy added 57,000 non-farm payroll jobs in June, below expectations. The national unemployment rate dropped 0.1 point to 4.2%. Professional and business services led with 36,000 new jobs. However, leisure and hospitality plummeted by 61,000. I'm Deborah Valentine. This is Fox News.
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5: Well, for our Independence Day, we're looking at 30% chance of showers early, and then mainly we've got sunny skies to look forward to and a high of 78. Now, Sunday, there is a chance of showers, partly sunny and a high near 77. And then Monday, mostly sunny and a high near 79 to start the new week. Now you're up to date weather-wise. 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
8: From the City of Angels near the Pacific Ocean, good morning, good evening, wherever you may be across the nation, around the world. I'm George Norrie. This is Coast to Coast AM. Later tonight, those open lines in a tribute to the late cryptozoologist Linda Gottfried. Here's what's happening. The deadly multi-day heat wave is tightening its grip on the eastern United States, shattering records, straining the electric grid, raising the risk for millions of people preparing to celebrate the 4th of July outdoors. Washington, D.C. was the first major city to break its record for Friday, hitting 102 degrees and surpassing the 101 degree record set way back in 1872. A severe thunderstorm watch was posted Friday afternoon for parts of the Northeast, including D.C. and Philadelphia. While storms may cool things off for a moment, it will also bring lightning and damaging winds. And speaking of lightning, one person was killed and three others injured after a lightning strike in Florida. The Fort Myers Beach Fire Control District said crews responded to a lightning strike near the Island Winds condominiums involving multiple people. When firefighters arrived, they found one person dead and two others who required transportation to a hospital. Dearborn, Michigan's Fairlane Town Center, I know it well, erupted in chaos Friday afternoon after a shooting left two people dead and one injured. Dearborn Police Chief Issa Shaheen said the officers responded to the shooting at the mall on Michigan Avenue around 1:25 p.m. Friday. One of the victims died in the mall, the other at the hospital. Shaheen said it appears the shooting was not random. The body of Iran's slain supreme leader, the Ayatollah Ali Khamenei, was laid to rest in state at Tehran's Grand Masala Mosque Friday, preparing the stage for a days-long funeral ceremony, which is expected to become a massive show of defiance against the West. The turnout is expected to be one of the largest gatherings in history. Iranian authorities predict that over these 6 days of ceremonies beginning tomorrow, up to 20 million people will turn out to honor Khamenei, who was killed alongside several family members in the first wave of Israeli and U.S. strikes on Tehran more than 4 months ago. One of China's emerging humanoid robotic companies has launched its most realistic-looking models yet, and says it has already taken over 13,000.

0: Let's go. 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Oh, come on, use your head. 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
1: There he goes again. 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
2: That's what Liam wants.
1: That's what we all want.
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1: News. I'm Deborah Valentine. Ahead of his July 4th speech at the National Mall in Washington, D.C., President Trump Friday evening, the keynote speaker at an America 250 event at Mount Rushmore in South Dakota. President Trump spoke of freedoms and rights in the U.S.
2: In America, we do not need anyone's permission to say what we think and to live as we please, to worship as we choose, or to keep and bear arms. You know that.
1: The president warning of the rise of communism, saying American identity is under, quote, a renewed attack. Peace talks between the U.S. and Iran are on hold as Tehran has begun a days-long funeral for the late Supreme Leader Ayatollah Ali Khamenei, months after an airstrike killed him at the start of the U.S.-Iran conflict. He was 86 years old. 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
4: Well, for our Independence Day, we're looking at 30% chance of showers early, and then mainly we've got sunny skies to look forward to and a high of 78. Now, Sunday, there is a chance of showers, partly sunny and a high near 77. And then Monday, mostly sunny and a high near 79 to start the new week. Now you're up to date weather-wise on WMKT. This is Triple Talk.
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0: Valentine. Florida's Governor Ron DeSantis joining Fox's Hannity at Mount Rushmore in South Dakota Friday evening at a Freedom 250 event, paying tribute to the nation's founding fathers.
1: What they were doing when they declared independence and later when they wrote the Constitution, they weren't answering the question for all time about whether people could govern themselves. They were giving America an opportunity over the years to prove that.
0: President Trump highlighted the event as keynote speaker ahead of his appearance at today's massive celebration on the National Mall in Washington, D.C. Two people killed in a shooting at the Fairlane Town Center in Dearborn, Michigan. Dearborn Police Chief Issa Shanin says officers investigating.
2: Upon their arrival, they discovered three gunshot victims here at Fairlane Mall. They immediately started rendering aid to those three gunshot victims. Two of them have passed away.
0: The incident, police say, may have stemmed from a dispute between two parties. 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
4: Well, for our Independence Day, we're looking at 30% chance of showers early, and then mainly we've got sunny skies to look forward to and a high of 78. Now, Sunday, there is a chance of showers, partly sunny and a high near 77. And then Monday, mostly sunny and a high near 79 to start the new week. Now you're up to date weather-wise on WMKT. 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
12: Whether it's physical activity,

0: via intermediaries amid concern it could doom ceasefire negotiations. Trump and Netanyahu moving past recent tensions in a call agreeing to meet soon in the U.S. Bibi, in a statement, lauded America as a guarantor of global freedom.
1: Iran has reportedly rejected U.S. offer to open the Strait of Hormuz in exchange for releasing frozen funds. 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
1: New reports say that the FBI used a well-connected California Democrat as a confidential source in a federal investigation into California Governor Gavin Newsom. Fox's Alicia Acuna reports from Los Angeles.
5: The California Post reports Alexis Podesta, a deeply connected California Democratic operative, wore a wire for the FBI as part of an agreement with the feds in a sweeping investigation that involves tracking phone calls and texts of many Sacramento lobbyists and consultants around the state capitol. Her attorney tells the Post she is the unindicted co-conspirator in the case of Dana Williamson, former chief of staff to Governor Gavin Newsom, who pled guilty earlier this year in a scheme to siphon money from a dormant campaign account for Javier Becerra.
1: Podesta allegedly began helping the FBI collect evidence in 2024. Taylor and Travis are now man and wife. Fox's Michelle Polino reports.
6: The wedding of the century is in the books. Taylor Swift and Travis Kelce have formally held their ceremony at Madison Square Garden, and it was a true garden party. Page Six reporting the arena was transformed into a forest, complete with trees and carpet that looked like grass, plus a space reserved for games and activities. Some 1,000 guests packed the garden. Among the A-list attendees, Karlie Kloss, Benson Boone, Selena Gomez, Bradley Cooper, and San Francisco 49ers tight end George Kittle, with Stevie Nicks and Tim McGraw reportedly performing for the newlyweds. And the couple gave back in a big way before saying I do, donating $26 million to charities. Michelle Polino, Fox News.
1: The U.S. Labor Department says the U.S. economy added 57,000 non-farm payroll jobs in June, below expectations. The national unemployment rate dropped 0.1 point to 4.2%. Professional and business services led with 36,000 new jobs. However, leisure and hospitality plummeted by 61,000. I'm Deborah Valentine. This is Fox News.
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9: Well, for our Independence Day, we're looking at 30% chance of showers early, and then mainly we've got sunny skies to look forward to and a high of 78. Now, Sunday, there is a chance of showers, partly sunny and a high near 77. And then Monday, mostly sunny and a high near 79 to start the new week. Now you're up to date weather-wise on WMKT. This is Triple Talk.
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I got shadow people, and they're living in my basement. 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

0: 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People see the NBA career, the championship ring, but what they don't always see is the anxiety or the moments I felt completely lost. 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It's about Will Harris, a small goat who believes in himself and proves you don't have to be the biggest to be a champion.
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6: Here I am in a position, God willing, to lead the very state where I was born and raised. That story is only possible in the United States of America.
7: Meanwhile, New York City is celebrating the nation's semi-quincentennial by holding 8 ball drops in Times Square. Tens of thousands of people are expected to take in a record-setting fireworks display in D.C. to celebrate America's 250th.
8: President Trump is promising the largest fireworks display in history to cap off July 4th celebrations here in the nation's capital. Organizers say 850,000 fireworks shells will be launched from 10 sites, including 8 barges on the Potomac River. Prime viewing is free on the National Mall, but entrances are opening later than initially planned. Attendees will not be able to arrive before 5 p.m. to limit exposure to record-setting heat. Temperatures are expected to top 100 degrees. Before the fireworks show, President Trump will deliver a speech and several military aircraft flyovers are planned. At the White House, Jared Halpern, Fox News.
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9: History isn't just in textbooks. 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And throughout the year, Bill Hemmer takes listeners on a journey through the 250 most impactful moments in America.

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1: Well, for our Independence Day, we're looking at 30% chance of showers early, and then mainly we've got sunny skies to look forward to and a high of 78. Now, Sunday, there is a chance of showers, partly sunny and a high near 77. And then Monday, mostly sunny and a high near 79 to start the new week. Now you're up to date weather-wise on WMKT. This is Triple Talk.
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5: Big show today. Pay close attention. I know this is going to be, it's going to be a fun class, if you will. It's going to be fun. It's not going to be one of like those math classes where you had drool coming out the side of your mouth, fall asleep on the table. No. We're going to talk about math. We're going to talk about money. We're going to talk about inflation. I know it sounds so exciting, doesn't it? Yeah, well, it should. Because a lot of the

the myths, the conventional wisdom that is shoved down people's throats and narratives that are pushed by Wall Street, by the financial press. Well, they've just been lying to you. This is going to shock a lot of people today. It really is. I talk about these things around the, let's say talk around the edges. I cover these things all the time, but I want to give you a real vivid picture. Okay, this is going to be like one of those times you're going to take a real good, hard look at your portfolio and what you're doing and what your advisor is doing. I appreciate it. I appreciate it when our clients, you know, thank us for the service that we have provided them over the years and take a look at the performance and, oh, look at that. You beat the S&P by, beat the S&P. The S&P is not our benchmark. It's not. I don't look at the S&P as a benchmark, especially right now. You take a look at the S&P and you look at the PE level of the S&P 500. You take a look at how concentrated it is into like one certain segment of the economy. I don't judge it that way. I take a look at what people can do with their money, the value of their money. Way more important than any S&P benchmark, NASDAQ QQQ benchmark, anything like that, is inflation. I'm going to throw a number out. Let's just say you have let's say you can get 4.5% in a, let's say your bank is offering you a high yield savings account or CD. There's been some commercials running on TV where you've got this guy and he's sitting there in a chair and he's being interviewed and he's so happy because his money market is showing him by this 4.3%, and I know my money is working hard for me. I don't mean to be rude, but I'm here to deliver the truth. That gentleman, he's just an actor sitting in that chair talking about the wonders of his 4.3 account. He's got his hundreds of thousands of dollars in that. He's losing money. He is losing money in that account. This has been one of the more difficult things for me doing this, you know, for almost 26 years on air, 30 years in my business, trying to explain to people inflation, the value of money. Insurance is always something difficult to explain to people. There's a myriad of different things. This is one of them. Just because your account, you have 4.5%. Right? 4.5%. Let's say you have $100,000 in that account. What did you earn over the course of the year? $4,500, right? $4,500 nominal yield. Now let's say you're in any sort of tax bracket. 35% combined federal state tax rate. You pay $1,575 in tax on that yield. Your net is $2,925, 2.9%. We just had the inflation number come out this past week, PCE number. And it was bad. Again. But like I explained before here on the program, that number is a fugazi. That number is not real. That's a government number. I'm gonna give you a conservative inflation number. Let's say actual inflation is 5%. And in my heart of hearts, it's much higher than that. You lost money. You lost 2%. Here you are. I got my savings account here, and it's got 4.5%. And you got taxed on that money. Oh, at the end of the year, oh, look, and I have got more dollars than I had a year ago. But what does it matter if those dollars are worth less? People, inflation has been running, let's just say 5%. I'm going to use that number.
and let's say the economy.

0: more we're paying. I get phone calls from people. My health insurance just went up by 19%. Yeah, I know. I know. We all feel it. My car insurance went up. I can't believe what I'm paying for. I know. I know. That's what's happening, people. Listen, I don't like it, okay? I've been talking about this since, again, the turn of the century and the changes that have taken place here in this country. Bernanke with his 2% target, which should be a 0% target. We look to the Federal Reserve, all this talk this past week about what Jay Powell's doing and what's going to happen at the Fed meeting. What have they done except destroy? Well, participate. I can't blame it on them. You look to Washington, D.C., destroy the value of our hard-earned money. My job is to do everything in my power, our power at Markowski Investments, to outrun this. I just explained to you, I just laid out to you how fast your portfolio needs to run to stay ahead. If you are not thinking in these terms, okay, what's the point? What's the point? You're going to lose less money? Don't do that. Okay? Don't work with lazy advisors that do not know the terrain, are unwilling to handle the terrain, that are quite frankly, they should know better, but a lot of them don't. Oh, yeah, look at, we had a great year. We're up 7%. Really? I basically went nowhere. You have to do better. That's where our personal CFO program comes into play. We've been providing this here, opening this up to everyone throughout the country. How many years have we been doing a person? I don't know, 15, 16 years, maybe. We help everyone out. Everyone out. We do not show anyone the door. Yes, it's a family office environment. Yes, you know, if you need legal, if you need accounting, we provide all of those services that would be provided to the super wealthy. You'd see at a lot of the advisory firms that will only handle people that have $10 million or more, if not more than that. Our model at Markowski Investments has always been different. We're here for everyone. Take advantage of what we have to offer. Take a look. See what we do. See what we have done over the past 30 years. The type of wealth that we've been able to create for our clients of all sizes. And again, I get it. You know, it's different. It's different. We like to build wealth. It's not just maintaining wealth for the super wealthy, but we take great pride in that. And the other thing is like I said, I don't sugarcoat anything. This is what we are dealing with, okay? This is what's happening in our economy. I'm not here to sing the Lego song that everything is awesome. I'm here to deliver the truth and deal with it. WatchdogOnWallStreet.com. 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Sign up for our personal CFO program. You can sign up for our podcast. Do that every single day. Newsletter, all sorts of great stuff. My columns going back over 30 years. 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We'll be back.
1: In 1976, presidential candidate Jimmy Carter won the endorsement of the nation's largest teachers union after promising a cabinet-level Department of Education. 3 years later, he delivered. At the time, America was regarded as one of the world's educational leaders. Since then, Washington has spent several trillion dollars through the Department of Education. Yet today, the United States ranks well below the top 30 on international measures of student achievement, while remaining the world's highest spender per student. nearly 50 years later, let's start focusing on future results rather than how much money's been wasted. America's educational results were significant.

0: 2024. And if I hear one person, and you're gonna, I'm gonna hear it. They go, oh, Biden. Who's next? Is Jimmy Carter too? Stop looking to fix blame. Fix the problem. 31%. The biggest problem out there, cost of living. No kidding. Shocker right there. You've got the head of the International Energy Agency facing the biggest energy security threat in history. That's a reality. U.S. consumer sentiment falling to a record low. People changing the way that they are shopping and buying based upon what is going on. Record oil prices, gasoline prices through the roof. We've got something that's going on. It's called they're calling it a white-collar bloodbath, and what's happening in the tech sector and other areas. These are the realities on the ground that Americans are facing. This is what we have to deal with. Watchdog on WallStreet.com. 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Don't go anywhere. We'll be back.
1: Chris Markowski is the Watchdog on Wall Street.
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1: We got another major political Ponzi scheme, another example of affinity fraud. These are the stories that, again, they're like, you know, you get the wind knocked out of you, get punched in the gut. It's what these things do to me. And they've been doing this to me for a very long period of time. I used to use this radio show, you know, 26 years ago, first 5 or 6 years of the program. It was almost like a Serenity Now moment for me. I'd come on here and, again, go back and listen to those shows. And I'd yell and I'd scream and I'd get so upset because that was just my frustration of watching people get taken. And yeah, I learned over time that, you know, I could do the best I can. I can try to alert people, but greed and fear always set the trap for average investors. And I can warn people till I'm blue in the face. People can call our company and ask questions about this investment or that investment or whatever it may be, and we can warn them. And more often than not, believe it or not, you know, again, we've been at the forefront. We've been at the forefront. I've been at it longer than anybody that actually even works at the SEC, for crying out loud, going after financial fraud and scam. And the difference between what I do here and have been doing here than the SEC and FINRA is we warn you about these scams before they happen, before they blow up. The regulatory agencies, yeah, they come.

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11: America 250, I'm Deborah Valentine, Fox News. President Trump is speaking at Mount Rushmore in South Dakota this evening, the July 4th Eve. He's a keynote speaker. More from Fox's David Spahn.
12: Beautiful day. The B-52 bombers are going to go over. The F-16s are going to go over. Air Force One, the new Air Force One, also the new Marine One's going to go over. President Trump's going to speak at 8:30, then the fireworks immediately after that. The first time for the fireworks in 6 years. Now, President Calvin Coolidge came here in 1927 to get dedicate not the opening but the beginning of construction. Construction was not done on these four presidents until 1941. That shows you all of the work that went in. The project was designed by Goodson Borglum, the Idaho-born sculptor who originally had plans to do full bodies on the presidents on the side of the mountain. This is the crown jewel of South Dakota with Presidents George Washington, Thomas Jefferson, Theodore Roosevelt, and Abraham Lincoln.
11: A massive America 250 celebration is planned Saturday at the National Mall in Washington. Talks between the U.S. and Iran on hold as the Iranian regime holds a funeral for their late leader, Ayatollah Ali Khamenei, who died when the conflict started back in February. Here's Fox's Jackie Heinrich.
13: The new supreme leader, Khamenei's son, won't be attending after Israel reportedly threatened to assassinate him. Iran, in turn, threatened to embrace nuclear weapons after downplaying civilian attacks in Bahrain at the U.N. Security Council meeting. A New York Times report claims the U.S. warned Iran this spring Israel may have been plotting to kill its foreign minister and parliament speaker, delivering the message via intermediaries amid concern it could doom ceasefire negotiations. Trump and Netanyahu moving past recent tensions in a call agreeing to meet soon in the U.S. Bibi, in a statement, lauded America as a guarantor of global freedom.
11: Iran has reportedly rejected a U.S. offer to open the Strait of Hormuz in exchange for unfrozen funds. 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
2: You know, we spent a lot of time talking about America's 250 because, well, it only happens once ever, celebrating a nation's independence 250 years. In fact, I don't think any country's ever celebrated their independence for 250 years because we were the first ones to declare independence. And you cannot talk about America 250 and our birth without focusing quite a bit on my favorite president, George Washington. Joining us right now is John T. Palmer, author of a brand new book about George Washington. And, well, Mr. Palmer, like so many, I guess you were like, all right, what angle can I have on Washington? And the book is called George Washington's One Man Army. Well, no, you said George Washington's One Man Army, The Life, Legend, and Battles of Peter Francisco. All right, so I didn't see that one coming. Who's Peter Francisco? Tell me about him and how it relates to Washington. What's your book about?
3: Great. Well, this is an early American biography about Peter Francisco, also known as the One Man Army or the Virginia Giant. Now, he was born into European nobility and a family that was in disfavor with the Portuguese court. He was abducted by mariners from the Azores at the age of 4, and this is in 1765. They sailed him across the Atlantic and deposited him unceremoniously on the docks of City Point, Virginia. That's about 23 miles southeast of Richmond. Speaking no English, all he could say

0: was his name, Pedro Francisco. He was indentured to Patrick Henry's uncle as a blacksmith, and they changed his name to Peter. He grew to a whopping 6'6" and 260 pounds by the age of 14, so he was arguably the largest man in North America as a teenager. After
1: absolute beast. This reminds me of that giant sergeant major who was running along Pete Hegseth there on that morning workout. He's like a giant, right?
0: They may be related. But after hearing firsthand Patrick Henry's "Give me liberty or give me death" speech, he joined the Continental Army and became the most renowned enlisted soldier of the Revolution. In his capacity as a soldier, Peter Francisco participated in some of the fiercest fighting, witnessed the greatest events, and met an astounding number of luminaries from early America, headlined by Generals George Washington, Nathaniel Greene, and the Marquis de Lafayette, with whom he formed a five-decade friendship.
1: Wow.
0: All told, he fought in at least 10 engagements. He received 6 gruesome wounds as he dispatched over 20 enemy soldiers, mostly by the bayonet, and a 6-foot broadsword that was commissioned for him by George Washington. His feats of courage and strength were legendary, as he is reputed to have carried a half-ton cannon from the battlefield at Camden. And after the war, he became a planter. He engaged in self-education and learned to read, and he married into Virginia society 3 times. He was serving as the Virginia legislature sergeant-at-arms when he passed away in 1831. But this is really a compelling account of one of America's first, finest, and unfortunately forgotten heroes.
1: Apparently, he participated in not just one, not just two, but major battles in the Revolutionary War: Brandywine, Germantown, Camden. Let's start with Camden, because my understanding is that's one of the most legend. I cannot wait to read this. I'd like to let my listeners know. This one I haven't read yet, but I'm gonna now. Tell me about Mr. Francisco and what he did in Camden.
0: Well, see, now Camden was his 8th battle, and it was his first one in the South, and he had converted from being a Continental soldier to a Virginia militiaman. His unit was assigned to the overall command of General Horatio Gates, who, as you remember, was the hero of Saratoga. Now, this was against Washington's wishes, as Gates had been trying to supplant him as commander-in-chief. But in any case, Peter Francisco was assigned with his militia captain, John Mayo, and they remained on the battlefield with the regular Continental soldiers from Maryland and Delaware, even though most of the North Carolina and Virginia militia broke and ran. And this is along with General Gates. Francisco shot and killed a grenadier who was trying to kill Captain Mayo, and they were separated shortly thereafter. It is at this point when Peter faced off against 2 of Bannister Tarleton's dragoons. He was on foot with an unloaded musket. They were on horses with sabers drawn, and facing steep odds, he knew he needed some sort of advantage. So, feigning surrender, he did the 18th century signal for "I surrender," which is to turn your musket upside down and hold it up in the air by the barrel.
1: Okay.
0: He was able to. The first dragoon came to take him into custody, and when he got close enough, he spun around and, like a baseball player swinging a baseball bat, clobbered the dragoon in the head, knocked him unconscious and off his horse. The second dragoon was not going to be fooled. So he came in, saber flashing. Again, Peter Francisco on foot, unloaded musket, spins the musket around the fighting stance, and then he parried the saber stroke, ducked under the horse's head, and then skewered the dragoon in the ribs with his bayoneted musket. Then, like a farmer pitching hay, he stepped closer to the horse, elevated the dragoon from his saddle, and tossed him over his shoulder to the turf. At this point, he grabbed the saber and mounted the horse, and now he's looking for Captain Mayo. He's lost contact with him. He sees him in the distance, captured by 2 British soldiers, but between him and Captain Mayo are a host of British who are doing their duties in the battle. Important to note, Peter Francisco was too big to have a uniform, so he was just dressed in provincial clothing. So he purported to be a loyalist cavalryman, and as he's riding towards the British, who are between him and Captain Mayo, he shouts, "Huzzah, my brave boys, we have conquered the rebels," and they part way and let him through. He gets to Mayo, puts both soldiers to the sword, and then hops off the horse and transfers his mount to Captain Mayo, and Mayo is off.

0: off to safety on his horse. Now, he is still trying to fight and get back to the soldiers who are remaining on the battlefield, mostly from Delaware and from Maryland, when he spies a cannon that's about to fall into enemy hands. The horse that was pulling the cannon had been killed, so he goes over to the cannon carriage and he unhooks the moorings. He stands the barrel on end and then crouches down, finds the fulcrum, and then he puts the cannon on his shoulder and walks it slowly to an awaiting wagon in the hopes that he can keep it out of British hands. And the United States Postal Service memorialized this action in the 1970s with an 18-cent stamp showing him carrying the cannon. Once he dropped off the cannon, at this point, it is clear the battle is over. They're losing. The Maryland soldiers and the Delaware soldiers who stayed on the battlefield and fought so bravely are making their way through a western swamp, and so does Peter Francisco to find his way to safety. Now, Captain Mayo presented him with a ceremonial sword later in the war and promised him 100 acres in Kentucky in payment for his services in that battle and saving his life.
1: John Palmer, that's an astounding story. I mean, that sounds like Steve Austin. This is Captain America time traveling back with the Avengers to fight the Revolutionary War. How much of this is apocryphal, sort of Paul Bunyan kind of tall tales? Or is it all really legit, like documented at the time? Because you've got such great detail here of the battle and even the hand-to-hand combat.
0: Well, we know what we know about Peter Francisco because he applied for pensions after the war and had to have fellow soldiers and officers sign affidavits that what he was claiming was true. Now, there are historical challenges to the record, and I cover this in chapter postscripts in the book.
1: Okay.
0: In this particular case, there are historians who have challenged whether or not it was a 6-pounder cannon that weighs 1,100 pounds, or whether it was a cannon that weighed 600 pounds or 300 pounds. Regardless, the size of the cannon was bigger than the soldier.
1: Yeah.
0: And in the midst of combat, he placed it on his shoulder and walked it off the battlefield. But in some of these cases in the chapter postscripts where I balance the legend of Peter Francisco with the historical record, I call balls and strikes, and in other cases, it's left up to the mystery of 18th century history. But we do give everyone a fair hearing in this book.
1: John T. Palmer is with us, and this is a great reflection, not only for America's 250th, but also for Memorial Day here, where we're doing our best to honor those who fought, served, and sacrificed for our freedoms. And he saw a lot of that sacrifice, Mr. Francisco did. He was at Valley Forge, wasn't he? Can you take about a minute to tell us what's been documented about what he experienced at Valley Forge?
0: Well, what we know about Valley Forge is he had just finished the siege defense at Fort Mifflin, which is on Mud Island, and that's in the Delaware River right next to Philadelphia Airport. If you fly into Philadelphia and you look out the window of your airplane and you see a star-shaped building on a small island, that actually is Fort Mifflin. That had been weeks of slugging it in knee-high mud where they survived a cannonade of over 1,000 cannonballs an hour at the end of that battle. But they held out to the point to where Washington could safely maneuver his army to the winter encampment in Valley Forge. So quite frankly, the 50% survivors of Mud Island and Fort Mifflin are the ones that allowed Washington's army to survive. But in any case, Peter Francisco in Valley Forge, we know from the muster reports that he had fallen ill as a result of exposure to the knee-high mud and the November torrential rains in Philadelphia over those 3 weeks. And so he spent a few weeks in medical care, and then he did what everybody else did. He benefited from the fact that they had placed General Nathaniel Greene as the quartermaster of the Army for a while, so that improved logistics.
1: Hold your thought, because we got a break here. Hold your thought. We'll get to job number two, Valley Forge, and then on to Yorktown for our hero, Peter Francisco, coming up in a moment. It's O'Connor and Company.
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1: We continue with a fascinating story about a long-lost, sadly somewhat forgotten hero of the Revolutionary War, Peter Francisco. The book is George Washington's One-Man Army, The Life, Legend, and Battles of Peter Francisco. The author, John T. Palmer. I'm absolutely captivated by this, John. You were leaving off at Valley Forge there, the second important development there at Valley Forge that improved conditions after moving the mess from the latrine, which kind of a no-brainer now.
2: Well, yes. Well, what von Steuben also did is he was able to do the first example of a train-the-trainer operation in U.S. military history. So he first assembled a company called the Model Company.

0: company. And that was about 120 soldiers, each with the best representatives from each regiment. And he trained them for about 30 days, at which point he then sent them back to their regiments. And under his watchful eye, they trained their individual regiments. And he was able to bring the American Army in only 3 months of training from March to June up to equal station and equal standing with the British Army. And we found this in evidence in the first battle after Valley Forge, another battle in which Peter Francisco fought, which was Monmouth Courthouse, in which it's the famous battle where Washington relieves his subordinate General Lee, yeah, who has allowed his army to his initial vanguard army to retreat without orders to reform. He and Lafayette reform the soldiers. They get the British in crossing vectors from elevated artillery, and it is the first major battle on open ground in European-style fighting where Washington's army is holding the field at sundown and the British army is leaving the field. But at that point, they slip away and they get to Sandy Hook, and then they find themselves in Manhattan for the rest of the war, those particular British soldiers that were under General Clinton at this time. But Valley Forge was seminal, and I tell you, in the book, it's quite interesting. It's done in a macro, micro, macro structure so that the reader learns as much about the Revolutionary War in general, in addition to the life and legend of Peter Francisco. It's designed to balance the intricate details of Francisco's biography with the grand panorama of the War of Independence. So after highlighting the pre-war youth and his indenture, we go into the battles, and you enter each battle looking through the eyes of the generals, the strategy and the troop employment. And then once the battle starts, you shrink down to Peter Francisco's unit and specifically what he did. And then when the battle ends, you go back to the eyes of the generals. Did we win? Did we lose? What went well? And what leads us to the next battle? So, in fact, you learn as much about these 10 battles in the Revolutionary War as you do Peter Francisco. It's sort of an homage to David McCullough's 1776. It's similar in structure, I think.
1: Amazing. George Washington's One Man Army, The Life, Legend, and Battles of Peter Francisco. John T. Palmer is the author. And I'm getting this book. I'm reading. This sounds like a great Father's Day present, by the way, for all of the dads in our lives who are, you know, history geeks and love analyzing the battles of the Revolutionary War. But also, I've got a lot of and sons and adopted sons who are members of the military who are currently wearing the uniform, and I know that they'll geek out on this too. John, we only have a couple of minutes left, but as we reflect on the Revolution and America's 250th, and certainly Memorial Day here in our midst, the idea of an iconic warrior like Peter Francisco, this. Every single era of the American military throughout our existence, these guys, and it is mostly guys, I know, they really have been vital, haven't they? I mean, there's a Peter Francisco throughout our history who've been able to step up when we need them and save the day. That's unmistakable if you look at it.
0: I think it is unmistakable. You know, I'm often asked, you know, how I wound up writing this book. And my late father was from Eastern Kentucky, and he was a World War II paratrooper, so a legitimate tough guy. And he used to say, a boy's got to have heroes. Otherwise, how's he going to know how to act when times get tough? So as a result, I was raised on stories of Alvin York and Audie Murphy and John Paul Jones and George Patton. And I found in Francisco a hero who faced the steepest odds as a kidnapped orphan. His wartime greatness was in the most difficult combat scenarios, terrifying lines of volley, often devolving into hand-to-hand combat, life or death by the bayonet and the sword. By any measure, Francisco should be remembered as possessing unmatched courage in the annals of American history. He is a hero about which every child in the U.S. should know, because, as we know, our youngsters got to have their heroes.
1: It's George Washington's One Man Army, The Life, Legend, and Battles of Peter Francisco. Heroes like Mr. Francisco, Peter Francisco, and so many heroes who have sacrificed for our nation, who have been able to give sometimes the ultimate sacrifice as we focus on our military and reflect in gratitude for what they did for us. I'm Larry O'Connor. This is O'Connor and Company.
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7: News. I'm Paul Stevens. President Trump, the keynote speaker at an America 250 event at Mount Rushmore in South Dakota on Friday, speaking out against communism.
8: Communism is the exact opposite of life, liberty, and the pursuit of happiness. It's death, tyranny, and the pursuit of evil.
7: And the president is set to be the keynote speaker at an America 250 celebration tonight in the nation's capital. New York City is celebrating the nation's 250th birthday, holding 8 ball drops in Times Square, the first one at midnight local time. 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
10: For the rest of your 4th of July, a slight chance of an afternoon shower or thunderstorm. Otherwise, we're seeing partly sunny skies today and a high right around 80. Chance of those showers and thunderstorms hopefully ending by about 8 o'clock tonight. We're going to see lows near 64. Showers, thunderstorms are possible in the afternoon on Sunday. Otherwise, we're seeing peaks of sun, 78 tomorrow and Monday, sunshine and a high of 80. That's your forecast. Triple Talk, WMKT.
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13: 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Network. New announcement there that the Kevin Roberts Show is available on the vast Town Hall Salem podcast network. I happen to be

0: his podcast buddy. I'm his co-host on that Kevin Roberts Show, and we travel the world doing great podcast conversations. And here he is, Dr. Kevin. Oh, by the way, he's also the president of the Heritage Foundation. I always forget that part of your resume, Kevin. Thanks for joining us this morning.
1: Larry O'Connor, it's great to be with you. Congratulations on the new show. Thanks for coming to London recently with me. I really appreciated your colleagues dressing you up in a nice George Washington uniform for the occasion.
0: You saw that. Yes, that was the radio production team who made it look like I was there to finish the job. But we're here to celebrate American greatness. Actually, the news cycle right now, when you see the rise of socialism welcomed by one of the historic political parties in this nation, created by, I think that Thomas Jefferson and James Madison founded the Democratic Party, and now they are welcoming Marxists into the tent under the guise of Big Ten. It's easy to lose hope. But this week, of all weeks, celebrating 250 years of American greatness, help me out here, Kevin Roberts Heritage Foundation. Is there still hope here? Does America still survive?
1: Oh my gosh, I think we're not only going to survive, I really believe it when I say it, all of us at Heritage believe this, that our best days potentially are ahead, which is really saying something. You think about the longest running republic in the history of the world, 250 years, and you might say, well, maybe, you know, historically, Kevin, we're beginning the steady decline. But in fact, I think it's especially because of the revitalization of common sense policy in Washington, but also very importantly, in a couple dozen states, because of the legislative success that they've had, that the American people are seeing a restoration in the balance of power. You know, to put that in a little less fancy think tank language and in common sense language, they're seeing Washington becoming less important in their lives. And I think that's really important for us to celebrate the blessings of liberty as our founders would want us to do, especially this week.
0: You know, at Heritage Foundation, you guys have a ton of resources right now and all year long, not just this week, so people can sort of reignite their love for this country and their passion for our founding principles. Can you give us a kind of an overview of some of these? My understanding is you can go to heritage.org/America250 and actually physically sign the declaration ourselves. We're all part of this declaration.
1: Yeah, we should. You should go to that website. You should sign the declaration. I would encourage you, anyone listening or watching this week on July 2nd or July 4th or whenever you can in the month of July, to reread the Declaration of Independence. And if you want, you know, open up a soft drink or some other beverage and do it with a group of friends. I think it's important. But the second thing I would highlight, Larry, from Heritage, something I'm really proud of, our colleagues, led by Brenda Hefera, over the last 2.5 years have reviewed hundreds of historic sites that are focused on the revolution and early American history. And what we did was crowdsource the reviews of these historic sites so that we could get experts from different fields to assess, for example, the Civil War Museum in Richmond, which I did with my daughter, also reviewed the John Brown site at Harper's Ferry. There are a couple hundred of these sites that are reviewed so that people who are looking at them can gauge how historically accurate they are, but also conversely, the handful of sites which we highlight that in fact have gone the way of DEI and wokeness. And so I think it's a really good resource for Americans who've been inspired in this year of America 250 to travel locally or even nationally to see some of these sites. You can see that at the heritage.org website, our guide to historic sites. It's actually something we're going to continue to do well beyond this year because there's been such a fantastic response.
0: Mount Vernon is the place. Meredith and I think it's the crown jewel of all of these historic sites. We love it. We go back all the time. They've always got new exhibits, and they just do everything right. I got to tell you, Dr. Roberts, I was shocked when I went to the beloved home of Thomas Jefferson, Monticello, and did that tour, because half of it was about Sally Hemings. You would think that it was Sally Hemings' tour, and we were there to learn more about Sally Hemings, the enslaved woman who, depending on what you want to believe, Thomas Jefferson may or may not have had some sexual relationship with. But why has that happened in some of these historic places? Why has the woke mind virus taken over?
1: Well, because that's where a lot of the money has been. And so particularly if places, historic sites, receive public money, as you've seen in the Obama and Biden administrations, they've had to play the game of DEI and wokeness, and it's changed the interpretation. Problem at Monticello is even longer running because of the issue with Sally Hemings. But let's just say, and this is coming from an early American historian, let's just say that you believe that Sally Hemings and Thomas Jefferson had this relationship, it doesn't mean that half the tour at Monticello should be about Sally Hemings, nor that you should not even mention the Declaration of Independence.

0: of which, as you know well, Jefferson was the principal author. In fact, two tours ago, I try to go to Monticello every year, mainly to see if there's any hope for revitalizing the tour there. Two tours ago, so this was about 3 years ago, the Declaration wasn't even mentioned. Thankfully, because of some friendly pressure from the outside, including us at Heritage, I think it's begun to improve. But I want to say, in addition to that constructive criticism of this really important historic site, Monticello, how accurate you are about Mount Vernon. How appropriate that the crown jewel historic site of all the historic sites for the Revolutionary era is our first president's home. It really is interpreted that well, very balanced, non-political. Mount Vernon has been run by a private association for the last 100 years, and it's one of the reasons that it's inoculated from this DEI nonsense.
1: Yeah, and by the way, the obvious story and relevance of the enslaved who were part of the Mount Vernon story and part of the Washington story, it is told respectfully. They've uncovered recently a cemetery of the enslaved who were there, and it is hallowed ground. It's not glossed over. It's not whitewashed. It's not just not the entirety of George Washington's existence, but not by a long shot.
0: No, that's exactly right. You know, it seems like a generation ago, I was a practicing scholarly academic historian, and my specialty was not just slavery writ large, but slaves themselves, trying to pour through the records of social history to sort of put a human face on slaves. And sometimes it surprises people that the conservative CEO, the conservative Heritage Foundation, would have that academic interest, which I still have. But they go hand in hand, because what we want to celebrate as conservatives, as Americans, is the fact that while we have warts in our history, the mechanisms for creating emancipation, the mechanism for ending slavery and bringing freedom to anyone in this country were put in the 1770s and 1780s. And you can see that on full display at Mount Vernon.
1: That's right. Oh, the rationale behind the abolition movement, when Abraham Lincoln was fighting literally and leading the nation into war, responding to the War of the Southern States there, he was citing the Declaration of Independence as the rationale and the logic behind it. That's what makes these founding documents so powerful, right? Dr. Roberts, I've heard you talk about this before, that these principles and these ideas transcend what's going on in today's news cycle.
0: Oh, it does. And look, I mean, consider me a nerd. I guess I am. It gives me chills as you talk about it. Because
1: you
0: think about
1: very much a nerd, Dr. Roberts.
0: Fair enough. Each generation of American political leaders have seen the Declaration and the Constitution as touchstones. Yeah. And then fast forward to 1963 to what I think is the greatest speech delivered by an American, Martin Luther King Jr.'s speech on the steps of the Lincoln Memorial. On what did he base that speech? The Declaration of Independence. And he said that in 1776, with that phrase, all men were created equal, that Americans, that generation of Americans, delivered or issued a promissory note, which still needed to be paid. He didn't say we need to have a violent rebellion, just like the American Revolution itself, which was conservative in that it wanted to actually restore the proper balance between order and liberty. King was pointing to the Declaration saying, let us be sure that we live out its promise. This is precisely what George Washington would say. It's precisely what Andrew Jackson would say. It's precisely what Lincoln and Teddy Roosevelt and every president since has said. This is the week of all weeks in our lifetimes to celebrate that beautiful inheritance from the Declaration.
1: And yet, Kevin Roberts, Heritage Foundation, and yet, what's happening right now today, this week, last week, we are seeing elections in New York, in Colorado, in other parts of this country, deep blue parts, where we're seeing socialists being embraced. These are Marxists. These aren't just, you know, oh, we want Norway to have a nice healthcare system. And they're taking that line, all men are created equal, to mean, yeah, that's why we need socialism. Can you please sort of sort this out for us from the foundational American conservative perspective as to how there is no place in our country and our Constitution does not harmonize with what these Marxists are bringing to the table?
0: Well, let me write you a headline, first of all. That analysis that the phrase all men are created equal should lead us to implement socialist policies in 2026 would get an F minus. In fact, I would be tempted in the classroom to rip that test in half and give it back to the student and start over. In other words, there's no room for that interpretation whatsoever. It's a historical anomaly.
1: Explain why, though. I need you to explain why, because they'll say, oh, no, no, equal equity. We need everyone to be treated the same. Everyone needs to have the same outcome. That's what

0: equal means?
1: Well, first of all, sorry to be pedantic, but, you know, I'm a historian, so I sequence and chronology are very important to me. The concepts of economic socialism, economic leveling, as you and I and modern Americans know them, weren't around in the 1770s. So it was literally impossible for the founders mentally, intellectually to conceive of something like that. But the second thing is, let's say that these folks, like Mamdani, et cetera, say, well, the Declaration and the Constitution are living documents. We can apply these principles. No, it's not a principle that you're going to use government from the Declaration, that you're going to use government as a tool to, quote unquote, economically level the playing field, which is to say nothing of the much bigger issue, which we happen to know from examples of history that we're living through right now. Look, for example, at Cuba and North Korea, where socialism has been tried, it has failed 100% of the time. And so it leads me to this concluding point about these commentaries from these political leaders, Larry, and it's this: you can't love what you don't know. And so while we can and we ought to rail against the nonsense that's being espoused by these leaders, we also have to take a step back and say, this is precisely why it's so important that we get education policy right in this country. It's precisely why that in this new dawn of universal school choice in a majority of our states, the first federal school choice program, that we understand that that public policy tool, which sounds a little boring, is life-changing. And what it's going to do is reintroduce into American curricula a knowledge of early American history, which because of that story can do nothing but help you love your country. So while it's very frustrating in 2026 to hear these knuckleheads who've been elected to some of these important positions, I'm optimistic about the next few and several years that we're going to turn the corner.
0: All right. Kevin Roberts, Heritage Foundation, stay with us. I want to challenge you on one very specific argument that I'm hearing these days from these socialists. Like, listen, we already have socialism. We have public roads. We have fire departments. We have school systems. There you have socialism, no different than the government taking over our hospitals and our doctors. Kevin Roberts will reply to that coming up in a moment. And then we'll talk a little bit more about England, about London, about our relationship with the motherland and how it still resonates today, this week of our independence. Keep it here. It's O'Connor and Company.

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3: We continue with Kevin Roberts. He, of course, the president of the Heritage Foundation and the star of the Kevin Roberts Show podcast, seen and heard worldwide on whatever your favorite podcast platform is. I'm the co-host of that podcast, and I speak for a living, Kevin. Don't judge me. I haven't had enough coffee this morning.
4: Oh, I'm empathizing, brother. Trust me. I'm not making fun of you.
3: So what are the arguments from these socialists that you hear? And of course, they say it on MS Now or they say it on CNN, so they don't get any pushback because the teleprompter reader is not educated enough to respond. But they say, what's everyone complaining about with socialism? We've got public roads, don't we? We have a fire department. We have a public school system. There's really no difference. We just want the government to be able to solve these other problems in our lives, just like supplying roads. All right, Dr. Roberts, what's your problem with socialism?
4: Goodness gracious, another F minus. It's very simple. It's the difference between public goods, which those of us who are conservatives at Heritage not only believe in but advocate for, the national defense, public roads, fire department, even public schools, and private property, which is the basis of Western civilization. Actually, I would argue that it's one of the bases of being free, of putting order and liberty in concert. And so it really is, whether intentionally or unintentionally because of ignorance, just not only an abusive way of thinking about public goods, but it is 100% flat wrong.
3: Well, and ironically, the things that are articulated in our Constitution in that beautiful preamble, like provide for a common defense, which also means securing our borders, those are the things they don't want the government to do. They want to, you know, implode the Pentagon or turn it into, you know, a monument to Karl Marx, and they don't want to secure the border. But there is that other line, which is provide for the general welfare. What was the basis for that? What were Hamilton and Madison thinking when they created those words? Because that's been used as a huge, giant, you know, thoroughfare for a ton of government programs. Provide for the, or promote the general welfare.
4: The most important thing that they were trying to convey there is something that was not material, something that we couldn't touch, but that the government would be, the officials of the government and Congress, the executive branch, judges, would be so virtuous, they would be so discerning, that so prudent, that they would create an atmosphere, or put even more accurately, sustain an atmosphere created by individuals.

0: which freedom and order could flourish, which would lead individuals to have tremendous leeway in making decisions, states tremendous leeway in making decisions. So it had absolutely nothing to do not only with socialism, but not even really with money per se, or even anything material, as much as the expectation going back to the ancients of Jerusalem and Athens and other places, that in fact elected officials would have civic virtue and make decisions on behalf of the common good rather than their own individual self-interest.
1: You're mentioning some cities there that I know are part of a special series we're doing on the Kevin Roberts podcast, The Five Cities. This is the basis of how we got to America and our republic and our freedom. The cities are, correct me, Jerusalem, Greece, Rome, London, Philadelphia, right? Those are the five cities.
0: A plus.
1: Right. Very proud. And that's why we were in London. You just mentioned we were in London. So here we are this week of independence, celebrating, breaking away from King George III and Parliament and all those nasty taxes. Why is London still important? Why is our relationship still an important one? And how did the Brits back in the day inform our founders in constructing our independence?
0: And most Americans today know that the alliance between the United States and Great Britain is the strongest in the history of the world between two countries. It's a little frayed right now, but I think it'll be revitalized. There's a history there that goes all the way back to Magna Carta, signed in 1215. Basically, if you think about it, the closest that the English people have to a written constitution, this is when a group of middling nobles, aristocrats, forced the king to sign a document that looks a lot like our Bill of Rights. And so over the subsequent several centuries, what happened was that by the time you got to Philadelphia in 1776, our forefathers, the founding fathers of this country, said, we want to break from Great Britain officially, but what we don't want to break from is this cultural inheritance of freedom, this cultural inheritance of, even when you have an executive, whether it be a monarch or, in our case, an elected president, that person actually have limited power. This is something, as you and I talked about in this episode we recorded last week in London, Larry, is almost perfected in London. It's literally perfected in Philadelphia. But in short, you can't have the Declaration of Independence, ironically, without having that British inheritance going all the way back to 1215.
1: And yet we're playing the World Cup here in America, and we got all these foreigners coming here to not even play football. They call it football, but it's not football. Where have we gone wrong, Roberts?
0: Well, our poor German friend Freddie, you know, his German team lost to our friends from Paraguay. But, you know, Freddie, I think, should be given some award, some presidential medal, because he has almost single-handedly revitalized so many Americans' belief in this country. You know, whether it's someone in the center or the left who might find Trump not to be their guy.
1: Yeah.
0: I disagree with that, but, you know, it's their right to believe that. He's helped them. But even some people on the right, because they're busy, you know, raising their kids, building their businesses, going to work, had forgotten about America 250. They're following Freddie on social media, and he's reminding them of all of these great places, from Texas to Vermont to California, that we really ought to have great pride in. I'm really grateful to him.
1: You know, he should get a Presidential Medal of Freedom. That would be remarkable. Trump may do it. Freddie loves this country, and that's why Freddie's going to go to heritage.org/America250 to sign the declaration. He knows English better than some people in Baltimore. Thanks, Dr. Roberts. Great talking with you. Happy Independence Day.
0: Thanks. Happy 250. Take care.
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3: We are coming at you live from our nation's capital on WMAL, our flagship station in Washington, D.C. Heard coast to coast now from the Relief Factor studios. Good morning and thank you for joining O'Connor and Company. Coming up in 30 minutes, we're going to have a conversation about the apparent rise of socialism in this country. It's hard to mistake. You know, 15 years ago, there was a poll of Republicans and Democrats, and both, about 50%, were opposed to the idea of socialism being part of the economic or legislative fabric of this nation. Now that number has stayed the same for Republicans. For Democrats, it's dropped by between 50 and 20%. They're totally open to socialism in this country. What happened? How did we get here? And why are Democrats continuing to give this wide lane to socialists? We'll have that conversation with Stu Smith of the Manhattan Institute. But right now, I'm happy to be joined by a friend and a man I greatly admire, Dr. Matthew Spaulding. He's the Vice President for Washington Operations and a Dean of the Van Andel Graduate School of Government at Hillsdale College in Washington, D.C. Dr. Spaulding, always great to talk with you. Thanks for joining us.
4: Great to be with you, Larry. Good morning. How are you?
3: Well, I'm great. We, you know, you and I, we've been having a conversation on WMAL in Washington since the beginning of the year, celebrating this America 250. And this is it, Dr. Spaulding. This is our last conversation before the actual 4th of July. So take us back 250 years ago. What was going on right now? Is Thomas Jefferson sitting there burning the midnight oil, trying to hammer out all these drafts of the Declaration?
4: Well, remember, you know, we've had these previous conversations, and just to capture that immediate moment in terms of the story, George Washington's in New York. He's waiting to be invaded. And he's, if you can imagine, he is sending to the Continental Congress on a regular basis his intelligence. And he's seeing British ships leaving Halifax. He's looking at them, and they're heading south. They're passing ports along the way.

0: They're appearing off of New Jersey, off the Sandy Hook of New Jersey. And then he sees them, and they're coming into the harbor, and they're landing troops on Staten Island on July 2nd.
1: Wow.
0: So the Continental Congress, after motion on June 7th, a committee who then has Jefferson as the main drafter is writing a declaration, drafting it out as rapidly as they can. They're preparing what seems to be the inevitable move of declaring independence. But it also means war, which means that at that very moment they're debating independence. They pass independence on July 2nd. The British are landing troops on Staten Island.
1: Wow.
0: But it's in that moment they then begin debating the declaration and editing it and spend almost 2 days editing it in fine detail. They pass it on the 4th, which means at the moment they're under the gun. They're literally being invaded. This is what they wrote, this beautiful declaration. Jefferson writes it as the main drafter, but it's heavily edited by a committee, heavily edited by the Continental Congress. And I think it's the most amazing document created by a legislative body, an amended legislative body in history that I can think of. It becomes a much better document because of all the editing, which Jefferson, of course, didn't like.
1: Right.
0: But it's just this powerful document at that moment that announces not only the independence, but this new nation that's being formed. So it's a remarkable, remarkable document.
1: Yeah, and it's funny. The old joke is that, you know, you can't do anything by committee. As soon as you do it by committee, everything gets messed up.
0: That's right. This is the exception to that rule.
1: It is. It appears to be.
0: And the other thing I was going to point out is, remember, this is passed by the Continental Congress, just to actually give it some more heft. The Continental Congress is essentially our first national government. The Americans start using this word Congress to mean legislature. So the Continental Congress is eventually replaced by the Articles of Confederation, the Congress then, that eventually becomes the Congress of the United States. So it's a precursor Congress legislative body for our country. So this really is our first founding document. And if you open the U.S. Code book, the very beginning, first page of the U.S. Code, the first thing you see is the Declaration of Independence, because it's an organic document.
1: A cynic would note that it's been all downhill for Congress since then. they peaked. They peaked, Dr. Spaulding. You detail
0: this. That was pretty close to their peak, yes.
1: Your great book, The Making of the American Mind, The Story of Our Declaration of Independence, is so vivid. And it really does bring people right into this process. And I really recommend it to people. It's a great America 250 keepsake to get. The book is The Making of the American Mind, The Story of the Declaration of Independence. Can we get to the Declaration itself, this document that is formed through this process? What are the main themes in the deck? Because most people now at this point, probably just because they remember the song from Schoolhouse Rock, they know the preamble, right? But it's a remarkable document in so many respects. What do you think are the main themes that it conveys?
0: No, I think that's right. We remember the famous parts, but it really is worth going back and reading the whole thing, especially on this anniversary. It's more like, more of like a symphony. There's different movements, different parts, different tones, different speeds, but it all hangs together. And one thing to keep in mind here is that it's really a legal document. It's written like a common law legal document. It states principles as a preamble. It states a way of thinking. The bulk of the document, the largest part of the document, is about the grievances or complaints against the King of England. And he's been conspiring with others, which is a reference to Parliament without saying so. And he's turned into a tyrant. And because of that, they declare independence. So you have to look at it as what it is. It's a formal declaration, which is an unusual term itself, a statement of a sovereign body about a change of government. And they're going to withdraw their allegiance from one and start another. So I think the main themes of it are to state their causes and state their principles. And it has the effect of doing two things simultaneously, which we often forget. It declares independence. We're not the British anymore, but we're now going to be a separate and equal station among the powers of the earth. So it announces a new nation and lays out the principles that nation is going to be based on.
1: Yeah.
0: It's quite dramatic in that sense and quite radical. I like to use that word rather than revolutionary, in the sense that it's not like the French Revolution, but it's radical in the sense it goes down to the root, radish, the root of things.
1: Yeah.
0: So it goes back to an older argument.

0: to lay the ground for this new thing being created. It's a complete different direction.
1: Yeah.
0: And that's very important.
1: It always strikes me, Dr. Spalding, when you read the Declaration of Independence, and I think it really helps to read it out loud, that it isn't addressed to
0: yes,
1: any.
0: Actually,
1: yeah, go ahead.
0: No, on that point, Larry, just I know you'll appreciate this. Both Jefferson and John Adams, who's also on the committee, are trained in rhetoric. The original draft of the Declaration actually has marks on the paper telling us that Jefferson meant the document to be read out loud. His emphasis marks on it. So it is oral document.
1: I it's 100% true. I actually read it on the air on July 4th a couple of years ago on this radio station. And as you read it, you can feel the cadence. You can feel it build. You can feel them making the case. But what I was struck by is it's not addressed to any specific body. You could say this was written for the king or written for parliament or written to explain to the Brits why, you know, they were divorcing themselves.
0: Right.
1: But you could also see this as being written for the colonists, for these brand new Americans to rally their support and explain this is why we're doing this and who's with me, right? Who's going to storm the barricade with me? I love that aspect of it. And to that end, was this recognized at the time as so significant and so important? Did they recognize that this was a game changer? I mean, the people around the world.
0: No, sure. They knew as a practical matter that they were issuing that declaration as they're being invaded, and that meant they were going to war against the strongest military power in the world. So there's a powerful sense of the moment. You're right. They clearly were addressing it directly to the king, but wasn't the main audience.
1: Mm-hmm.
0: It was going to go to European leaders and kings. That wasn't the main argument either. The French weren't necessarily happy about attacking the King of England as a king.
1: Or the idea
0: the primary
1: of the
0: audience
1: king,
0: in many ways, was. We do know that the primary immediate audience is the domestic audience. The night after the vote on the 4th, they take it to a printer who prints up about 200 copies, and those are going to go to every colony, the committees of correspondence, and especially to Washington's troops in the field. This was a rallying cry. So that's a very important aspect of what it meant. It's to get them ready for that war. But the other thing to keep in mind here, and I'll underscore this, is there are several references in the document to the opinions of mankind. Facts are submitted to a candid world. That is to say, and I don't mean that in the sense of this was kind of Europe. They meant the world, the opinions of mankind, meaning us, meaning the future, meaning posterity.
1: Mm-hmm.
0: They knew they were doing something that was a great experiment, a radical turn in human affairs. And they wanted to get it down and give the future their causes and their purposes. They didn't know if they were going to survive. They didn't know this would work at this crucial moment. But they wanted to show that they were going to give it their best and give it their all and dedicate themselves to it. And this is why. That's why I think, you know, in telling the story of that moment, especially to younger people who want to hear the story of what actually happened, it's that they were going to war. And then this is what they said. I'm just very moved by that at the moment. This is not armchair philosophy. This is not academic, wise things here.
1: It's not theoretical. This is happening now, and we're in it. All right, more with Dr. Spalding in a moment here as we reflect on America's 250 with Hillsdale
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1: 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On Saturday, July 4th from 9 a.m. to 3, join the Old Town Emmett Farmers Market with their 4th of July cookout. The cookout will take place at the Friendship Center of Petoskey on Anderson Road, and all proceeds will go towards the Friendship Center to support our community seniors. Come for the food, stay for the camaraderie on the 4th of July at the Friendship Center with the Old Town Emmett Farmers Market beginning at 9 a.m. And let's celebrate America's 250th birthday with a bang. This 4th of July, there are 4th of July parades all around Northern Michigan. From the Boeing City Parade at 10 a.m. to the Petoskey Parade at 5, and fireworks in the Walloon Lake Village at 10:30, and so much more happening in our great area. Let's celebrate America's birthday. To learn more about where festivities are happening near you, check out the Boeing City, Petoskey, Sheboygan, Charlevoix, or Harbor Springs Chamber of Commerce websites. 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
1: We continue with Dr. Matthew Spaulding. He is the Dean of the Van Andel Graduate School of Government at Hillsdale, the D.C. campus. By the way, if you know of anyone looking for a graduate program, Masters of Government, get them to D.C. Get them to that Hillsdale program. If you're currently working in D.C., whether you're on Capitol Hill or your law office or what have you, this is your opportunity not only to get a great education, unlike any other graduate program in Washington, D.C., but also, I think, Dr. Spaulding, you will back me up on this, the people who graduate from your program and get their degree also end up automatically being part of the Hillsdale Mafia, which is growing pretty large in Washington, D.C. How many people who are really influential doing things connected back to Hillsdale?
2: It is. I always like the they thought it was a christening, the Hillsdale Mafia, but I kind of like it because that means I'm a Don.
1: That's right.
2: Who would want to be a Don?
1: We kiss the ring. We talked a little bit about the relevance and the impact that the Declaration had at that time. In a second, I want to ask you about whether that ripple still is felt, whether there's still an impact here today. But before we do, I always heard this story. You know, you talk about part of this was to rally the troops, literally rallying the troops. And I know the George Washington.

0: Washington, their General Washington, had it read to the troops the second they got their copies. Yeah. I'm told, if you do the Lower Manhattan Revolutionary War tour that they do there, it's really amazing, the historical locations there. I'm told this was read outside Chauncey's Tavern, which is still there. It's a great place. You can hear the echoes of the Sons of Liberty in the walls there. And the crowd was so riled up by the declaration that they marched uptown a couple of blocks to what is now New York City Hall. And they tore down the statue of King George and then melted it down to make bullets for their muskets. Is that true or is that apocryphal?
1: No, that actually is a true story.
0: I love that.
1: And we know that because it was some of Washington's officers and soldiers went down there. And Washington himself wasn't really happy with tearing down the statue because he thought that was getting a little too revolutionary.
0: Which is ironic considering we've got lunatics trying to tear down his statue right now in this country.
1: That's right. But having said that, he approved and actually gave permission to see that lead statue was melted into musket balls. On the other hand, but it is a true story. It's a great story.
0: I love that. That's that right there. That's the imagery you want for the 250th right now, that these words were so inspiring that we kind of had to load our muskets and take it to the enemy. So how are we affected by the Declaration today? A lot of people look at it. Yes, it was our founding document. Yes, it was important. But now it's not as important. It's not as relevant. Now it's really more about the Constitution and the living, breathing document that governs our form of government now.
1: Yeah. That's a good point about the Constitution. Constitution is, from a day-to-day point of view, more important because it's the kind of centerpiece of our whole legal system. But having said that, I would suggest the Declaration actually is still very much in our bloodstream. It really is our civic identity. Its words have become a kind of our national poetry, if you think about it. Think about current presidents in our lifetimes. I mean, clearly President Trump talks about the Declaration. President Obama in his inauguration talked about the Declaration. Ronald Reagan famously talked about the Declaration a lot. Lincoln, Franklin Roosevelt, you go back through history, all the great presidents and all the great administrations and political movements, even you think of the abolitionists, the women's movement or anti-communist movement in the Cold War, they all go back to the Declaration. Martin Luther King, back to the Declaration. Frederick Douglass, back to the Declaration. So it's still fundamentally in our life's bloodstream. And I think that has something to do with what it actually says and the fact that it's not a merely, quote unquote, merely revolutionary document in the moment. They were writing for a larger sense of history, of posterity, of the future. And they knew the Republican cause, small r, free government, self-governing Republican cause, was dependent upon what they did here. And so win or lose, this was going to be a permanent claim based on the rights of man that would be that would not merely be an 18th century thing. One of my professors always liked to say that Thomas Jefferson knew he was writing in the 18th century, but he didn't think he was writing an 18th century document, if that makes sense, right? Today we're bombarded with a sense of you got to think about it merely in your time, as if nothing is permanent, nothing transcends time. But that was not their world. They're clearly thinking of a larger universe in which this is all occurring.
0: Fantastic. It is a timeless document, and here 250 years later, it's just as relevant. Dr. Matthew Spaulding, enjoy your Independence Day. It's great talking with you. Thanks for joining us.
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10: For the rest of your 4th of July, a slight chance of an afternoon shower or thunderstorm. Otherwise, we're seeing partly sunny skies today and a high right around 80. Chance of those showers and thunderstorms hopefully ending by about 8 o'clock tonight. We're going to see lows near 64. Showers, thunderstorms are possible in the afternoon on Sunday. Otherwise, we're seeing peaks of sun, 78 tomorrow and Monday, sunshine and a high of 80. That's your forecast. Triple Talk, WMKT.
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14: Things are just so exciting here in Washington, D.C. It always is during the July 4th holiday, but specifically here on this Independence Day, the 250th anniversary of the birthday of this nation, really, declaring independence from England, from Great Britain. That's where it all began. And, well, it's just breathtaking to be able to live through this. And, frankly, full disclosure, I lived through our bicentennial as well, so I feel pretty special. Jane Hampton Cook, she's too young to remember the bicentennial, but at least you're enjoying this one. Jane Hampton Cook, presidential historian and author of the children's book First Fireworks for Independence and author of Why the 4th of July. Hey, Jane Hampton Cook, are you having fun, Jane?
15: I am, and I remember the bicentennial.
14: To
15: the bicentennial train in Fort Worth, Texas. So, yes, I was young.
14: That's so cool. And there's so many great things going on this year as well for the 4th of July, for Independence Day. Do you feel like, I don't know, when children today

0: are learning about our independence. I worry, Jane, that they're hearing that we were the bad guys or something, that you know, that we were just a bunch of rich colonialists and powdered wigs, and there was nothing courageous about what our founders did.
1: No, I think that's a very legitimate concern. Only 13% of eighth graders are proficient in American history. Mm. And so that just tells us that they're not being taught what happened. And, you know, someone the other day was just tossing it all off to taxes. But there were 27 grievances that they listed in the Declaration of Independence. I mean, yep. The king had dissolved their governments. They could not meet in their legislative bodies anymore. And the governor of Virginia was going up and down the rivers, burning land. Right. And so it was dire. It maybe doesn't feel that way because we didn't live through that, and we can champion the Declaration of Independence as we should. But they were at their wit's end, and they had tried everything, even an olive branch petition, and the king right. wouldn't even read it.
0: Yeah.
1: So yes. And it, you know.
0: Well, and if you read the grievances, the military would barge into the town. They would like confiscate people's lands, their homes. They would force people to let soldiers sleep and board in their homes against their will and against their permission. I mean, it goes well beyond just a tax on tea.
1: Absolutely. I mean, in 1768, there was a wool factory in Boston, and they were told they had 2 hours to clear out. And this was not just their livelihood. They slept there. They lived there.
0: Mm-hmm.
1: So, yeah, it was very real. And it just, you know, it got really combustible with the Boston Massacre when the British soldiers shot, you know, teenage boys, essentially. And,
0: yeah.
1: You know, it was just this lead up. But they were so excited when they declared independence because that was the solution that they came to. It wasn't easy. You know, it took about a year before enough people were ready to declare independence, but they were ready. Common sense, a pamphlet helped them process. Yeah, this English Constitution is sickly. The monarch is sickly. 'Tis time to part, is what Thomas Paine wrote in Common Sense.
0: Yeah.
1: And, you know, so it was just so fantastic that they had the courage to make that decision.
0: By the way, I want to take a quick opportunity because I framed this conversation, Jane, in how inadequate our public school system is right now and really telling the true story of our revolution, which is just an absolute scandal. Frankly, I think it's how you can see young college-educated kids embracing socialism in certain major urban areas around this country. It's because they don't really have a good education. But mom and dad or grandma, grandpa, godmother, godfather, you can preempt that. You should get Jane's book series. It's a series of readers for young children. It's called Revolutionary Readers. You can get it at janecook.com. And these are a great series of readers that tell the truth, the true story of our revolution and our founding. From the perspective of people who actually think we were the good guys in all of this. Jane, I want to get into the history of it and how excited everybody was when they finally made this decision to sign the Declaration of Independence. But one other commentary on schools. Is this by accident that this has happened with our public school system, or has there been, because I know that you're trying to focus your work on reaching kids, going over the heads of the public schools and the books that are being assigned to them, but where did all this come from? Why did we relinquish our education of our kids this way?
1: Well, I think, you know, there were some communists that came over from Europe from Germany to Columbia University, and a lot of this critical theory started there in the 1930s, and it grew. And,
0: mm-hmm.
1: and you know, King George III said that he believed ardent love of country would be essential to a Republican government survival. So if our first enemy understood that love of country was essential to America's survival, then certainly our, you know, ideological enemies today have figured that out, too. So I think, and we've seen this finally bubble up in the elections this week in New York.
0: Yeah.
1: And people are out and out calling themselves socialists and communists. And so it's the
0: Frankfurt School's fruits. Yeah. 100 years later, here's the Frankfurt School bearing fruit. Well spotted, Jane. You just mentioned Thomas Paine and common sense. I like to refer to Thomas Paine as America's first conservative blogger. But instead of a laptop, he had a printing press, you know, there in his barn or whatever it is he was using. I don't think it can be overstated the impact of this anonymously published pamphlet. It even from the, you know, farmhand all the way up to George Washington himself.

0: This became a tipping point to inspire the colonies.
1: Yes, and I made a little video about it on America 250 Jane on YouTube and then at Jane Hampton Cook on TikTok. Yes, Abigail Adams said she was charmed by it. People thought John Adams had written it, so he became jealous that he didn't write it. Everybody was talking about it. Newspapers were publishing that you can go buy a copy, you know, over at this store over here on, you know, First Street. So it was the biggest blockbuster Amazon has ever had. That's what it was like in terms of the proportionality of how many people that pamphlet reached.
0: So can I ask you, I don't know, this may sound ignorant, but why do we celebrate on the 4th? Because all we did was approve and sign a document. You know, we voted for a document that said we're declaring something, but we hadn't actually achieved anything. We just declared it. We had to fight a war. We had to get a surrender. And then we had to go through the travails of and failure of the Articles of Confederation. I mean, wouldn't it be more apt to celebrate the passage of our Constitution as the birthday of our nation versus the 4th of July?
1: Well, and one of my children's books is called Why the 4th of July, and it talks about that. Well, why wasn't it the battles of Lexington Concord, when the first shots were fired? And I think it's because that declaration wasn't just issued. It was copied and distributed. They sent horseback messengers with copies of the Declaration of Independence throughout the towns, and they were reading it on their town squares to the people. George Washington's men, it was read out loud to them. I think it's because of the way it was spread. It became something tangible that people could hold on to. So I like to look at the Declaration as planting the seeds of liberty, and America 250 is the harvest. We can look back and see, you know, moments when the civil rights movements of, you know, women's voting rights, they were talking about applying the Declaration to women. You know, we can see, look back and see the harvest point, and the Declaration planted those seeds. I think that's why we celebrate it over other important things.
0: Yeah. Yeah, that does make sense. And it's such an astounding document. And by the way, it was, I mentioned this to some friends of mine I was talking to in a weird way. You know, oftentimes people say nothing good gets created by a committee. But this was, I mean, everyone, Thomas Jefferson wrote the bulk of it, but ultimately everybody, they voted and they, you know, they edited it. Thomas Jefferson hated that, but it really was a committee that came up with this declaration, ironically.
1: It was Benjamin Franklin, John Adams, Thomas Jefferson, and it was Adams who chose Thomas Jefferson to write the Declaration because he had an elegant pen. He was such a gifted writer. I mean, they were passing out samples of Jefferson's writings before they picked him. And, there was this process. Ben Franklin was elbowing him during the negotiations and telling him, hey, you know, funny jokes to keep Jefferson's spirits light, because it was difficult to listen to the criticism. I know as a writer, the hardest part is when I get notes back from my editor. You know, I have to take a big gulp.
0: Right.
1: I have to go, okay.
0: Imagine Tom Jefferson swallowing his pride because some backbencher from Delaware wanted to make a change. Jane Hampton Cook is our guest, presidential historian, who I like to say, you know, loves our country, unlike some of her colleagues. You recently wrote an essay that I found fascinating, and it had to do with the transformation of religious sentiments. Everybody thinks that this is a Protestant country. There were actually a lot of different religious faiths represented in the colonies and really in that room during the debate over the Declaration of Independence. And John Adams spoke about this, right? That this was something that they all had to overcome and figure out how all of these faiths could live harmoniously.
1: That's right. So it's the first time the Continental Congress met, someone wanted to bring in a minister, and they had this big fight over which minister they could bring in. And Adams said, well, some of us were Anabaptists, some Congregationalists, some Presbyterians, some Episcopalians. And just Samuel Adams stood up and said, I am not a bigot. I can hear the prayer of a man of piety and virtue who is also a friend to his country. And then that same year, the Church of England was arresting Baptist ministers in Virginia. So they realized that they felt like they couldn't even hear the prayer of someone who wasn't in their specific denomination. That's how closed off they were. And that makes sense in a sense, because we had all these pockets of people come to America for religious liberty. You know, and some were Protestants. There were Catholics in Maryland. And they had to overcome and realize we've got to have tolerance and religious liberty. And so that was really their first big struggle ideologically, the diversity, if you want to use that term,
0: yes,
1: was getting over that struggle.
0: Religious diversity, which, by the way, is, you know, an important value to rec-

0: recognize that that is diversity. That had nothing to do with, you know, it was just an important distinction, especially considering how critically important freedom of faith and the practice of one's faith was to all of those early settlers and colonists at that time. And of course, in the Second Continental Congress, Charles Carroll, Carrollton, Maryland, was the Catholic who signed the Declaration of Independence. And John Adams' private writings, he was no big fan of the Papists, but they got along. They figured it out.
1: They did. They figured it out. And they had enough confidence in what they believed to let it be free.
0: Yes.
1: And that is what, you know, and that was, they had the change of hearts and minds, their religious sentiments, is how Adams said that was the real American Revolution.
0: Well, that was, and it was a great demonstration for all of us. I mean, not only for the Americans at that time to see all of those diverse faiths get together and figure it out and focus on something that bound them together, but it's also a good lesson for all of us 250 years later, I would think, Jane.
1: Oh, yeah, absolutely. Because, you know, we tend to paint, especially the left paints the founders as all monolithic, all the same. And they really, they saw, you know, Adams said it was like a variety of nations. They really saw themselves very differently. Patrick Henry said, "I am not a Virginian, I am an American." And that was the first step toward uniting the country.
0: Jane Hampton Cook, stay there because, yes, there were a lot of different regions and everyone thinks of Philadelphia. But coming up, I'm going to talk specifically about New York City and how critically important New York City was to the revolution, considering the scary revolution we see there now.

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1: In the War of 1812, our nation fought and won America's religious freedom. 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

0: religious liberty and rights in general were under attack, we all of a sudden became the enemy.
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1: When I'm in New York City, I love to stay downtown near the financial district, the seaport, because that's where the Sons of Liberty were raising a ruckus there back in 1776, 150 years ago. Francis Tabater is still there. It's amazing to see, actually, and you can walk in the footsteps of the revolution right back in the day. And even today, New York is sort of the centerpiece, culturally, I would say, of the Freedom 250 celebrations. Salem News Channel's own Haley Correo is in New York City talking to Americans celebrating. Haley.
2: That's right. We're in the heart of Times Square, surrounded by the energy and diversity that helped define this country as we celebrate America's 250th birthday. It's a chance to look back at history while also imagining what the next 250 years could hold.
3: We're free to choose what and where we go, and it's just a great country.
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7: This is the crossroads of America in Times Square, New York. But you know what? This country is the greatest country on planet Earth. First and foremost, I'm an American, and I think people are starting to realize how beautiful this country really is. The mission is just be proud to be an American, because there's no better place in the world.
3: It's all about family and freedom.
2: As the country celebrates this historic milestone, many are looking ahead with optimism to the next chapter in the American story. In Times Square, I'm Haley Correo. Larry, back to you.
1: Haley, that was great. That's the thing about New York. There's Joe Piscopo just walking down Times Square. Hey, Joe, you want to talk to us about America? I love that. That's Joe Piscopo. We continue with Jane Hampton Cook. I loved hearing a Brit say that we're the greatest country on earth. There is something going on here with the World Cup, and you see all these foreigners, including Brits and the Scots, who, you know, 250 years ago were trying to kill us to keep us part of their country, really celebrating America and seeing it for the first time. That's kind of cool, isn't it, Jane?
8: Yes, it's very cool. And I think that maybe more than anything is listening to the Europeans and others who've come here for the World Cup, that just their first impressions is just, yeah. It's like, yeah, that's what this is about. You can go to Wawa or you can go to Bucky's, you know,
1: that's
8: we've
1: right.
8: got an abundance here. And then of course, you know, freedom and liberty, is really awesome.
1: The American influence will be complete when 250 years from now the World Cup is actual football, not this soccer thing that they like to play. We'll actually have football with pads and helmets and all that stuff. Let's talk about New York, though, because I don't think people really fully recognize how significant it was, not just for the Sons of Liberty and the patriotism and the movement and Alexander Hamilton and all those things. But militarily, New York was actually the center of the battle at the beginning, wasn't it?
8: It was. So after Washington drove the British out of Boston, he took his men to New York because he knew that that's where they were going to go next.

0: long time, the British had had a lot of soldiers in New York City, even before the war. And but 400 British ships arrived the first week of July in 1776, and 73 of them were warships. And that was ominous feeling.
1: Yeah.
0: They really felt Imagine. Like they were being invaded. So there was a battle at Long Island in August. George Washington lost that battle, retreated miraculously. And, so New York, he lost New York at the beginning of the war. And yeah. So he wanted it back.
1: But the way, the way I read it, if you think about it, the greatest victory of that battle in New York was Washington's successful retreat, right? If he had not had a very smart exit strategy to get out of there, all would have been lost. It would have been over.
0: That's right. And they evacuated overnight on rowboats, essentially. And they didn't all get off the island, off Long Island, until the sun broke out. But then this fog covered them, and the British couldn't see them through the fog. And they got every last man off Long Island over to Manhattan. And there was no fog in Manhattan. It was just at Long Island where they were.
1: And then just up from New York City was the Battle of Saratoga in 1777. And I've heard a lot of people say that that really was the turning point.
0: It was, because that was the first big victory that showed that the army we had could defeat Britain. And that battle is what persuaded the King of France to join America openly and to, become an official ally. And, George Washington was so happy when he found that out that he had a celebration at Valley Forge. Mm. They had a little parade and a day of giving thanks to God because they had learned of the French alliance.
1: Also, people forget New York after the Revolution. It was the site of our first capital before Washington, D.C. That's where George Washington was sworn in as president, and that's where his official office was for his first term.
0: That's right. So George Washington, after he's elected president, he makes this tour of the states, and then he comes into New York. And what I love about it is that the governor of New York had been against the Constitution because it didn't have a Bill of Rights yet. Yet he put all of that aside, and he welcomed George Washington. And they had, flags everywhere and ships firing salutes. I mean, it was just amazing. And so New York was very pivotal because it was our first capital.
1: More than one-third of all the major military engagements occurred in the state of New York. That's an incredible stat. If you ever go to New York City, there really is a great sort of historical tour and walk to do downtown, especially downtown. That's where Alexander Hamilton's grave is. And it's worth doing. It's worth doing for sure. Jane Hampton Cook, thanks for joining us, as always. I hope you're having a great Independence Day celebration. Keep the good times rolling and enjoy the fireworks.
0: Thank you so much.
1: Jane Hampton Cook, boys and girls. Love that presidential historian. This is O'Connor and Company.
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3: Did you know there's an investment account that's been around since 1888, and most people have never heard about it until recently? It's not stocks, it's not crypto, it's a trust that was created over a century ago, and it's been averaging 29% returns for the past 25 years. To put that into perspective, it beat Apple, it beat Amazon, it beat Microsoft over that same period. BlackRock has over $2 billion parked here. JP Morgan, Bank of America, some of the biggest banks governments in the world have been quietly using this for decades, and they've never mentioned it to regular people. There are no commercials, no billboards, nothing, and literally anyone can start. You just need a few $100. There's a free video that explains exactly what it is and how to access it, and it's 100% worth your

0: The U.S.-born pontiff prayed at a migrant cemetery, met with new arrivals, and celebrated Mass. In a 4th of July message, the Pope insisted that protecting the unborn and all human life also means welcoming, protecting, and assisting immigrants. I'm Angelo Bavaro, and this is Fox News.
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7: Welcome to The Lion's Share. I'm Mark Elliott, joined by the founder of Mitch Lyons Wealth. 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Might be easy to remember. 844-86-STEEL, like the Steelers, S-T-E-E-L. Mitch Lyons is a member of the Falcons and the Steelers, so that's how we do it. 844-86-STEEL. Mitch, welcome. How are you?
8: Doing well, starting to get that feel as summer approaches. I start getting those pangs of training camp is approaching, and the smell of wet grass, and takes me back to La Trobe, Pennsylvania, and training camp.
7: Boy, when I was in college, so we're talking the 80s, and we had 3-a-days 1 year in college for football.
8: Ooh.
7: 3-a-days, and those 7 a.m. workouts on the grass down. I hated the stretching down in the wet grass. I was a quarterback, so I was a sissy. I wasn't a tough guy like you.
8: Yeah, that nice red jersey on, never got touched. Exactly. I know how it goes for quarterback.
7: It was really, we even had a time where we were practicing, and I'd had a bad wrist because I got blindsided so many times 1 year I could hardly, it took me like 10 minutes to get my shoulder to quit popping, and my wrist hurt from trying to brace myself when I hit the ground. And so my senior year, so this is 2 years later after all the blindside hits I'd taken, that when everybody was doing up downs, I jogged in place.
8: There you go.
7: My wrist.
8: In those up downs in the early morning practice when the grass was wet, that was always a tough one, man.
7: That was not
8: Coach Perlis at Michigan State. He used to love those up downs. We'd start every practice with them, 10 of them to start. And oh, I hated them.
7: All right.
8: Glory days.
7: Yeah, that's fun. So it's kind of fun to think back over 40 years for me. It's kind of crazy. And we're going to have some fun. We're going to get to the final segment. We're going to go back to the year 1986, which will be kind of fun to talk about. You think about it, that's 40 years ago, and you probably won't be retired 40 years. Some people will. If you're retired in your 50s, there's a chance you'll be retired 40 years. But it's kind of fun to look back on what was going on in 1986, what the cost of things were and how it compares to today, and know that while you're retired, things will cost more down the road. So it's kind of a fun way to talk about retirement. All right, we're going to talk about the hot investments, right? All we heard about in the middle of June was SpaceX. SpaceX is going IPO, initial public offering. Boy, you better get it. And it's kind of, and it could be a great thing. There's no doubt about it. But you've got SpaceX IPO that's out now. You have OpenAI that's coming. You have Anthropic that's coming. And they're all companies that spend billions of dollars. I don't know if there's really a profit line in there. So it's one of those that a lot of people jumped in, obviously, on SpaceX. It's a $1.75, trillion-dollar valuation of that, and they spend so much. I don't know where the profit comes in, if it even does have a profit. But, Mitch, when you hear that, when people hear that, and your team's probably had some calls, hey, Mitch, should we get into SpaceX? Don't go in with 90% of your money, but maybe 3% or 5%. I don't know. How do you help people when they get, the fear of missing out, obviously, when something like SpaceX comes out and everybody's talking about it?
8: Well, I think you're exactly right. It comes down to excitement's kind of contagious. People start seeing the future, right? And it kind of takes me back.

0: Eric, and I know you remember this time, the dot-com bubble, right? And obviously the web was a real thing, and it turned into a revolutionary part of our life. But there were a lot of companies that never amounted to anything, and people were throwing a lot of money at dot-com companies that, you know, never blossomed into any profits. And the same could be true in this. Do I think AI is going to change the world? Yes, I do. But that doesn't mean necessarily every company that's in the game today is going to be standing 10 years from now. So that excitement gets people fired up. But I think you need to take a step back and look at it from an overall plan and say, hey, does this fit in with my plan? Okay, it's one thing to throw darts at the dartboard and try to pick a hot stock. We can't fall into the whole FOMO thing, right? The fear of missing out. But it's more important when you're in retirement that we protect what you have. The chance of getting a really nice return maybe isn't as important as protecting and not taking an unnecessary loss. So to your point, hey, let's not go throw 90% at some of the stuff. If you want to put 2-4% of your portfolio, or, you know, and everybody's different. Some people have maybe more money to risk than others. So it's important to look at everybody's situation individually.
1: And you think about it, Facebook, I don't know how long ago Facebook had its initial public offering, but it was a while ago. And so it's kind of like SpaceX. It starts where everybody is super excited. Everybody's buying. And then some people try to flip those and turn them pretty quickly just to make a little bit of money. So retirement, though, typically your growth money is something for 10, 20 years down the road. It's not something you're trying to just flip. Now, some people will do that. There's nothing wrong with that. Could work, right? It might work. But Facebook went up and then all of a sudden it dropped way back down. And if you'd hung on to that, you'd be doing really well with Facebook IPO when it started. So it's kind of SpaceX. You kind of get a feel for that. But a lot of people, especially successful people that have money, boy, the media starts buzzing about these topics like this SpaceX IPO. And now they're going, I think I got to get in. But for you and your team at Mitch Lyons Wealth, Mitch, it's about the plan. And sure, you can always have a little bit of play money if you want to. Could work out, right? I mean, yeah, I don't want you to miss out, but it's the percentage, isn't it?
0: Well, I think number one, you know, you have to look at it and say, does this fit my goals and time horizon, right? You want to make sure, again, that it's fitting in with your overall plan, that it's not overtaking your plan and putting you at too much risk, and understanding how much risk are you willing to take and can you take? What, not necessarily what your risk tolerance is, but what's your risk capacity? How much risk could you take, lose it, and still be fine in your overall retirement plan? Another thing is really take a look in the mirror and say, hey, am I acting on my plan or reacting to a headline? And I think it's important people take stock of that and not get too caught up in the hoopla. And let's have a written plan down that we know that, and you talked about having the market, the market assets. We talk about the three bucket approach. Hey, let's make sure your income bucket's taken care of, whether that's Social Security, pension, maybe an income annuity, maybe some rental income. Let's make sure your income that you need next month is set up and that's going to keep coming. Then we want a protected bucket for those unforeseen things that maybe are above and beyond your normal monthly budget. And then your market bucket, hey, that's the long-term money. Yeah, if you believe in AI and you believe in SpaceX and all that, and you want to invest in that, great. And you've got a 10-year horizon on that because you're not dependent on for income. Well, we can take some of the ups and downs and turbulence of the market, but it needs to fit into the overall plan.
1: Maybe you're one of those folks trying to figure out, boy, does SpaceX fit in, or Anthropic or OpenAI when they become IPOs? Boy, do we jump in. There's no guarantees ever, right? So you've got to be smart about all of this. But if you'd like to talk with Mitch's team at Mitch Lyons Wealth about this, does it make sense? How does it fit in to your plan for retirement, your portfolio, if you will? 844-867-8335. That's 844-86-STEEL, 844-86-STEEL. And if you'd like Mitch's book, Discovering How to Protect Your Wealth, The Retirement of Steel, text book to that number as well. And you get the book, and then maybe you'd have some questions, but it's certainly going to give you some ideas about retirement and how you look at planning for retirement, some of the areas you've got to be aware of. Again, text book at 844-86-STEEL, 844-86-STEEL. And I will tell you, the book and the movie that Mitch is part producer on, The Retirement Deception, both the book and the movie are on the website, MitchLyonsWealth.com. And as I say, it's not the Detroit Lions. It's Mitch Lyons, so it's L-Y-O-N-S, MitchLyonsWealth.com. You can find the book, you can find the movie as well. A lot of great stuff on the website. So again, take advantage of that opportunity. And, you know, you think about it, there's a lot of stories lately about companies going public, the hot sectors, new opportunities feel like they need to jump on right away. But going public and being the right move for someone with retirement,

0: money are really not the same thing. What do you think people need to understand about these hot stock tips?
1: I think one of the first things is, you know, headlines create attention. They don't create certainty. And I think when we get close to retirement, you know, we talk a lot about that retirement red zone. You know, the last 20 yards on a football field is synonymous with kind of entering retirement. The game changes. You don't have, you know, you're not going to throw a 50, 60 yard bombs. You're not going for home runs because there's not enough field. You need to protect it and you need to make sure you keep moving the chains and get that ball across the goal line. And the goal line is a successful, certain retirement that you can live your life at like every day Saturday and not have to sweat about it because you know your income is going to show up again on the first of the month and you can go spend it all again. And, you know, early excitement on some of these IPOs can come with a lot of volatility. So again, what's your risk capacity? It's not necessarily even your risk tolerance. How much risk can your portfolio and your plan afford to take, or and how much can you lose and still keep the plan moving down the train, down the track, so to speak. And, you know, and valuation, timing, overall fit, you know, people that get in on the IPO right away, you know, maybe they're going to make it, but by the time it gets to the general trading public, you know, a lot of that air might be in the balloon and you might be buying at the peak. And next thing you know, it drops. And you see that a lot where people get in and then next thing you know, they're taking a quick loss. And so it's just, again, it's about having some perspective on how much can I risk or do I even want to risk it at this point?
0: So again, to talk with Mitch and the team at Mitch Lyons Wealth, there is no cost for this whatsoever. It's an opportunity for you to get some clarity into your situation. I think that's one of the most important things. People come in going, I don't know, Mitch, do we have enough? Are we close? We don't really know. They think they've done a nice job saving. Most have, but they don't really know because they've never retired before. That's where Mitch Lyons Wealth can kind of walk alongside of you and really give you some clarity into your situation. Again, to chat with them, there's no cost for this whatsoever. 844-867-8335, 844-867-8335. That's 844-86-STEEL. And if you'd like the book, just text book to that number, 844-86-STEEL, The Retirement of Steel, How to Discover How to Protect Your Wealth. So a lot of ways to get in touch with Mitch. Again, 844-86-STEEL. We're going to come back. We're going to talk about something that Mitch is kind of passionate about. We'll see if does it make sense for you. That would be the Roth conversion world. We're talking Roths. When we come back, right here on The Lion's Share with Mitch Lyons of Mitch Lyons Wealth.
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1: Hey, this is Mitch Lyons. I'm excited to share a sneak peek of a movie I co-produced called The Retirement Deception. This documentary examines an array of challenges facing today's retirees.
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0: Welcome back to The Lion's Share. I'm Mark Elliott here with the founder of Mitch Lyons Wealth. That, of course, is Mitch Lyons. I said you could go to the website to find the movie, The Retirement Deception. You can find Mitch's book, The Retirement of Steel, on there as well. 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We're going to talk about Roths today in this segment and the next segment. We're going to talk deep into, boy, should you move some of that IRA 401k money into the tax-free world? Well, you got to pay the taxes to get it there. Does it make sense? You have that opportunity on the website. You can actually get the Roth Blueprint offer there, but you can also text Blueprint to 844-86-STEEL, and the team will kind of look at your situation to see if it makes sense. And if so, how much? It's not like if you have $1 million sitting in an IRA, you're going to do it all at one time. That's a huge tax bill. Maybe sometimes that would make sense. I think that's rare, but more than likely you want to space that out over time. So we're going to talk about that. So again, you can text Blueprint if you want to find out if all this makes sense for you. Text Blueprint to 844-86-STEEL. So there is no doubt there's a

0: lot of uncertainty about where taxes are headed. Right now, I think people go, taxes are crazy. But they're actually probably the lowest they've been in 50 years or so. So our taxes really aren't. It's the problem with all those other taxes that we have to deal with is probably the problem. But the idea of moving money out of a traditional IRA or traditional 401k, Mitch, into a Roth, you have to pay taxes now, but the withdrawals and the growth all become tax-free. That really makes sense on paper. But when people see the tax bill, okay, I'm going to move $20,000 this year. What's my taxes on that? They're like, I don't know if that makes sense. That's the deciding point. So is a Roth conversion actually a good idea, or could the upfront cost maybe be a little too high for some?
1: Well, it's really not a question of whether you'll pay taxes. You're going to pay taxes, right? That's how it was designed. They give you a tax break on the front end. We all kind of got sold the bill of goods. Put money away, save on taxes now. You'll be in a lower tax bracket later. What a lot of people are finding out, Mark, is that they're really not in a lower tax bracket later. A lot of folks recognize that, hey, I'm not going to spend all my IRA in likelihood. I'm going to end up passing this to the kids, or at least I want to. And now they're going to get it dumped in their lap. And guess what? The stretch IRA is long gone. They've got to get that money out over 10 years. And oftentimes the kids are receiving these funds while they're in their peak earning year. So they're going to lump some significant sums on top of their income. So they're going to be paying more taxes than otherwise. To your point, though, it could make all the sense on paper. I mean, we can show folks with our Roth Blueprint software the math behind it, and that you'll end up with more lifetime wealth by doing a conversion. But you still have to kind of rip that Band-Aid and pay the tax on the front end. And for a lot of people, that's a big hurdle to get over. So there are some techniques and strategies we can use to potentially lighten that burden a little bit on the front end by types of investments we can use and stuff, and maybe get some tax benefits on the front end as well. But every situation is different. And that's kind of what our software will analyze is, hey, does it make sense for you? And if so, at what level, over how many years? And there's some nuance to it. We know, we don't know what tax rates are going to be 5 years from now. So we really, that's something we look at each year with folks and kind of customize it to make it make sense for that year.
0: Hey, touch on, because you brought up the stretch IRA. That was one of the SECURE Acts. There have been two SECURE Acts. And the one did away with the stretch IRA, which used to be able to, if you had, that was where a lot of people kept their money, was in the IRAs, because they could pass it down generation to generation. But when they did away with the stretch IRA and gave you a 10-year window, so if you pass it down to your kids, they've got 10 years, they've got to pull the money out. And if it's not in the Roth world, they still had to pull it out even if it was in the Roth. But if it's not Roth, then they had to pay the taxes on all that money. Talk about the stretch IRA, what that has meant to retirement planning.
1: Well, the lack of it moved the goal line a little bit, right? Because you could spread those taxes out over a longer period of time, and it's gone. I mean, it's a 10-year window now. You can let it just continue to grow for 10 years, but then boom, you're going to take it all out in year 10, and you're going to, you know, more than likely be in the highest tax bracket.
0: So before they did that, right, if you were, let's say I was 80 and I passed something on to my daughter that's 50, for example, and yeah, her life expectancy was 85. She had 35 years to do it, right? That's the
1: difference. Right. That's what I'm saying. She could spread it out and take very small amounts, and meanwhile, let the snowball keep growing. And you know, their percentages would increase over time, but she'd just get a lot longer benefit to let those dollars keep growing. And that's just dissipated now with the 10-year window. And to your point, a Roth conversion has to be out of there in 10 years as well. But your heirs can let that money keep growing for the full 10 years, knowing that, hey, they can take it all out in the last year and it's going to be tax-free. So it's a huge benefit. There's a number of different strategies we can use. There's some life insurance strategies, actually. That's one of the great benefits of life insurance, that there's a tax-free death benefit. You can take some distributions from an IRA, use that to buy insurance that we know will pass tax-free to the kids. So you can kind of use pennies to buy dollars potentially, and that can make a lot of sense in some situations. The most important thing is getting ahead of it and not letting this thing just kind of compound and all of a sudden, boom, you're at RMD ages and you've got to start taking this money out, and you're going to put yourself in a you know, bit of a pickle.
0: So when you think about a Roth conversion, you're taking money from your traditional IRA or traditional 401k. You're paying the taxes on the amount of money you're moving into the Roth at that point. You have to pay the taxes on that money you're moving to the tax-free. But then all the growth and everything after that is tax-free. So there's a lot of positives, but you talked about tax rates. We don't know exactly where they're going. So the known rate now, if we do conversions, we know what we're going to pay. But we don't know if we do this in 10 years, what that's going to be the unknown, probably higher rate later, kind of makes it. So why don't more people, maybe they don't understand the Roth conversion world, because it seems like something, especially somebody that's saved a lot. And sometimes that doesn't make sense either, I guess. Why don't more people take advantage of this opportunity?
1: I think a lot of it's just, honestly, people are sticking their head in the sand a little bit. They look at that 401k, they see $1 million in their 401k, but what they're not recognizing is

0: that's not my $1 million. You've had a partner on that from the get-go, and the partner's Uncle Sam. And as I always say, the worst part about that is you don't know what percentage your partner Uncle Sam owns, and you won't know until you take that money out. Because again, you don't know what rates are. I talk to people every single day, and I would say 95% of people don't think tax rates are going down in the future. They think if anything, tax rates are going to go up. Well, if tax rates are going to go up, what in the world are we doing having our wealth all positioned in a pre-tax account that we know that the cost of getting it out is going to increase in the future? And correspondingly, Uncle Sam's getting a bigger and bigger chunk of your account, right? So a Roth conversion is really just a method to get Uncle Sam off your statement. Okay, yes, you're going to pay off Uncle Sam to get him off there, but you are always going to pay him. So, you know, we can look at that and do it optimally, whether that's over, you know, maybe 4 years, 5 years, 8 years, but we can get him off that statement. Let those dollars grow tax-free for you. If you need them during your life, great. You can access them and they're tax-free. And whatever's left over now can go to your kids, and they get the benefit of an extra 10 years of tax-free growth if they don't need it right away. And, you know, the Uncle Sam's not taking anything out of the pie.
1: So here's the deal. The Roth Blueprint offer that Mitch Lyons Wealth offers you every week on the program, all you have to do is text Blueprint 844-867-8335. Text Blueprint 844-867-8335. That's 844-86-STEEL. And it's an opportunity to find out, does it make sense? Because it does not make sense for everybody to just automatically go, ooh, I got money in my 401k and my IRA. I better all get it to tax-free. Well, that would be great, but there's strategies, and it doesn't make sense for everybody. So this Roth Blueprint offer, Mitch, maybe talk about that a little bit. What does it entail? If they text Blueprint to 844-86-STEEL, what happens?
0: Well, all that's going to do is set up a 15-minute call. We can talk about your situation, and, you know, I frankly don't know if we're going to be able to help you or not, but that quick conversation, we can kind of get a sense of whether it makes sense to talk further. If we mutually agree that there's reason to talk further, we can set up some time. Do a little deeper dive into what your current situation is, and then run some analysis, jump on a Zoom and just share our screen with you and show you what a Roth conversion could look like for you. And again, there's a nuance to this thing, right? Doing that, you know, you want to make sure you're not, you know, putting yourself into a higher income bracket that all of a sudden you're paying more and Irma charges on Medicare and stuff. So every decision doesn't work in a silo by itself. There's unintended consequences potentially. So we want to make sure we look at that. And that's frankly, you know, Irma's an example. Maybe it makes sense to start doing that before 63. Let's get some of these conversions done before 63, because at 65, you've got to file for Medicare and they're going to look back at your income at 63. So if we can get some of these conversions done prior to that, sometimes it makes sense to hold off on Social Security and do some conversions before you turn the Social Security on so that you're not being taxed unnecessarily on your Social Security. And a lot of times for a portion of your IRA, it makes sense to leave it in there because we know looking forward that we can get some of that IRA out at the lower tax brackets. So no sense to convert those if we know we can get some of this out at the, you know, 10 or 12% bracket, but maybe the dollars that would otherwise come out at brackets higher than that, we can do some conversions and make it make sense for you.
1: So let's say somebody's listening right now and they go, you know, I've heard about these Roth conversions. I've thought about maybe we should do some of these Roth conversions. How urgent is it? I mean, how do you help them see the timeline here kind of?
0: Well, I think it's urgent from the standpoint, you know, you need to be making informed decisions. And maybe that decision is to hold off and they're not for you, or maybe at a lower level than maybe somebody else is telling you. But the important thing is to be informed. And I say this, the tax rates we have now, we know what they are. We don't know what they are in the future. All we can do is base it on what we know today. And even if it was a wash mathematically, if we did the analysis and, at today's rates, it really doesn't matter. But again, we don't know what the rates are in the future. So even if it was a wash on paper, I'd say, hey, still go ahead and do it, because now you've wrested control away from Uncle Sam. Doesn't matter what tax rates do in the future. If they go up, okay. Again, if they went down, maybe you lost that bet. Again, 99% of people out there don't think tax rates are probably going to go down in the future. So if we can get Uncle Sam off that statement and give you total control of your money, you're still in a better place. If tax rates rise significantly in the future, great. You're even in a better spot, but at least now you have control and you don't have that uncertainty. Again, certainty is what we're looking for in retirement.
1: So when you think about Roth conversion, so somebody's got $1 million, more than likely they're not going to convert all $1 million in one calendar year. Maybe they'll do 50,000 a year for, you know, if they're 60, for example, and the RMDs are going to hit at 73 or 75, depending on when you're born. There's some time there, but you also have to factor in Irma and the Medicare kind of tax, mm-hmm. if you will, if you make too much money. So the right conversion amount varies person to person. Maybe it's $5,000 a year, right? Everybody's situation is unique.

0: that's what I think the whole thing about talking with Mitch and the team at Mitch Lyons Wealth is clarity. So you're going to have clarity. Should you do some Roth conversion? Should you not? Should you invest this way or that way? What about taxes? What about healthcare? What about legacy planning? What about Social Security? What about Medicare? All those things. Where's your income going to come from? How much do you need? All those things are really, there's a lot of options in all those categories. 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That's 844-86-STEEL. And again, if you want to figure out, hey, should I be doing some Roth conversions? 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I shouldn't say those numbers because they're the same number. 844-86-STEEL is 844-867-8335. We're talking about Roth conversions. 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Should you not? 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When we come back, though, we're going to talk about some of the common mistakes people make in this Roth conversion world. Back with more with Mitch right here on the Lion's Share right after this.
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0: Glad you're with us today for the Lion's Share with Mitch Lyons of Mitch Lyons Wealth. 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If you have questions, if you want to take advantage, we're talking Roth conversions, IRAs, 401ks, or traditional to move them into the tax-free world. But to do so, you've got to pay the taxes on that money. So yay, nay, maybe, I don't know. That's where Mitch and the team come in to help you. 844-867-8335, though, if you just want to have a conversation, you want to get some clarity into your situation. That's 844-86-STEEL, and you can text Blueprint to that to learn more and say, that's really what I want to know about. Should I be doing Roth conversions? 844-86-STEEL. So we're talking about the Roth conversion opportunity. So you're paying tax today. Let's say you have $1 million in your IRA, for example, and you're going, you know what? I would like to get half of that into the tax-free world by the time I retire or by the time I hit required minimum distribution age of 73 or 75. So there's a lot of moving parts here. So you're going to pay tax at today's known rate, as opposed to taxes could be way higher, you know, 10 years down the road when I get to that RMD age or 15 years down the road. So there's a lot of landmines around this. What are some of the biggest mistakes, Mitch, that people might make when they're considering Roth conversions? Because there's no doubt people have heard you talk about Roth conversions on the show before and said, I like that idea of tax-free money. I'm just going to go do it. And then they do it on their own and they don't really know exactly how to do it.
3: Well, a few things. We hit on a couple of them. I'll go in a little more depth. The Social Security issue, right? People, you know, forget, number one, Social Security is taxable if you're above certain thresholds, and those thresholds aren't very high. So whether you're getting 50% or 85% of your Social Security taxed, that's something to be cognizant of as you're doing Roth conversions, because Roth conversions is going to increase your taxable income for that year. We talked about IRMA, your Medicare, could be a surcharge on your Medicare. They're looking back 2 years and you're getting Medicare at 65. So you want to be cognizant of, hey, what am I making in 63? Is that going to trigger some IRMA charges?

0: if I do a conversion in that year. And again, it may still make sense to do it depending on your situation. But that's some things, again, the sooner we start, I think one of the biggest mistakes is people just wait too long. They just kick the can down the road, and next thing they know, they're 73 and they're having to take RMDs. And now they don't have a choice. They don't have as much flexibility because they've got to take X amount of dollars out, and which can cause some tax issues. So again, conversion isn't just in its own little silo. It affects other pieces of your retirement puzzle. And we want to make sure, again, that we don't have any unintended consequences happening because of maybe some rash decisions that we didn't think through the whole thing.
1: So tax brackets, we're not sure where they're going to be in 5, 10 years, what have you. So they could change. Doubtful they'll go lower. Medicare right now, Part B is about a $202 payment. But with the IRMA, you could pay as much as $600 a month. That's a huge difference when you think of that. So there's just a lot of moving parts. Plus, you now have the standard deduction for those over 65 of $6,000. Maybe that plays into this. So there's so many moving parts. Are there some guiding principles, Mitch, that might help determine when a conversion might make more sense, maybe?
0: All those things come into play. And the biggest thing is, hey, let's have that conversation. Let's kind of lay out your situation. We can throw it in the software. We can work through all those issues. Our software will calculate everything and show you exactly what the optimal way to do it. Again, and then we have to have some projections, and tax rates are certainly some of that, where we don't know where they're going to be. So we'll run it at today's tax rates, but we can kind of play with that a little bit and say, all right, what if tax rates went up X percent or down, and play with that to see what it does. But it's going to show you exactly at a minimum what the best thing to do this year is to not get you above a certain threshold. Or, hey, if it's going to force me to pay IRMA, but it saves me in the long run on income taxes, then maybe it makes some sense to take a IRMA surcharge for a year or two, knowing that we're in the long run going to end up with more money in our pocket. So those are all things that we'll look at, and it can be confusing. It can be overwhelming for folks. It doesn't have to be. And a brief call with us can ascertain whether it might make some sense to dig a little deeper and just take a closer look and see how it might work for you.
1: Now, here's one of the challenges, I think, when you do a Roth conversion. And everybody's situation is unique, so take that into account. Those that have a lot of money, when they convert, they can pull money maybe from somewhere else to pay the tax. For somebody like me, if I was going to do a Roth conversion, I would probably say, okay, Mitch, let's do a $20,000 conversion, take the taxes out of that $20,000. Now I've kind of lost some of the tax-free money because I've dwindled that amount a little bit. How important is, if you can, I suppose, to have another avenue to pay the taxes out of as opposed to taking it from the conversion part of the
0: money. No, excellent point. And that's one thing we do talk about right up front is, hey, are you going to be able to pay these taxes from an external source? You know, whether you had money in savings or maybe a non-qualified after-tax brokerage account. Because if you can do that, if you can account for the taxes, let's say you're converting $50,000. If you have to pay the taxes out of the IRA, you know, maybe you've only got, $30,000 or $35,000 actually in the Roth now. But if you can pay those taxes from an outside source, your savings or brokerage account, you know, now you have the full 50 in the Roth. Now you're getting full benefit of that conversion. Now you've got $50,000 growing tax-free forevermore versus the 35. So doesn't necessarily mean it won't make sense by paying it internally. It can make more sense if you are able and have the wherewithal to pay them from outside the IRA.
1: So that's another area where the team at Mitch Lyons Wealth can certainly help you figure all of that out as well. Because a lot of people don't really have that extra money to just pay the taxes on it, but they want to do the tax-free part of it because it really makes sense for them to leave money behind, all those other options that are in there. So it's an opportunity to talk with the team at Mitch Lyons Wealth. Again, the number 844-867-8335, 844-86-STEEL. And if you just want to go, just text them, text the word blueprint, and the team will get back to you to figure out your situation. Just text blueprint to 844-86-STEEL. And I can't really, I think, maybe emphasize this enough. It's an opportunity to get clarity into your situation. That's one of the biggest things, I think, that the team at Mitch Lyons Wealth can help you with. And once you have clarity, because Mitch doesn't tell you, no, you can't do that. No, you can't do that. It's like, here's your options. And at the end of the day, it's their decision, right, Mitch? It's their money. It's their retirement.
0: We can help guide you. Obviously, it's your choice whether you move forward or not. But again, making informed decisions is the key, not just sticking your head in the sand or kicking the can down the road and not addressing the situation. It's not going away. Your tax problem on an IRA is not going away. And in fact, it could just get worse the longer you let it go. So let's take a look. Let's see where you stand. Let's see what tweaks you might be able to do to put more money in your pocket. At the end of the day, we're trying to get people more

0: certain, more confident in their retirement, and having more money is always better than not having as much.
1: So again, that's 844-86-STEEL, 844-86-STEEL. To talk with the team, you can always text the word blueprint to figure out more about the Roth conversion world. There's one more dimension of Roth conversions you've described as a gift, and that's related to what heirs inherit. Can you walk us through that?
0: Yeah, ultimately, you know, we see this quite a bit where folks maybe have enough income, and, you know, whether they maybe have some pension or just have enough investments that they saved up over time, that they recognize that they're not going to spend all their IRA. So a couple of different things. Maybe they want to leave those to their kids, and that's where Roth conversions can come in and make sense. You can also give some of that IRA away, right, using a qualified charitable donation to your, you know, favorite church or charity, and get that money. Get, you know, if you want to give $50,000, boom, you can give it directly to the charity and not impact you on your taxes at all. And that's another piece where we look at the overall Roth. Hey, are you charitably inclined? Because if you're charitably inclined, there's no reason to do conversions on dollars you're otherwise going to give away either at death and or, you know, periodically throughout, you know, annually each year going forward. If there's X amount of dollars you know you're going to give to your church or charity, well, let's leave some in the IRA, because those are 100% dollars, 100 cent dollars going to charities because they're not taxed. So that, again, that's a piece of the puzzle we want to look at and make sure we're on top of as well.
1: You know, we talked about the 10-year rule of IRAs, and the crazy thing is even the Roth IRA still has a 10-year rule, but the withdrawals you have to take out, they're tax-free because they've already been paid tax. I don't know why they make you pull that money out, but
0: well, I'll tell you, you're going to break us all down with Congress,
1: aren't you?
0: I'll tell you why they want you to take it out. They don't want it sitting in there growing tax-free forever. They want to get it out. Now you can put it in a brokerage account, and guess what? Oh, yeah. They're going to tax you as you go on that brokerage account, capital gains, dividend interest, and so on. So they get it out of that Roth IRA, and now they can start taxing it on an annual basis.
1: So it comes back to that. I'm from the government, and I'm here to help.
0: Yes, exactly. Exactly.
1: All right, so somebody has a large IRA, let's say. They're listening right now, and they've never really mapped out this Roth conversion opportunity. How do you help them build that picture?
0: Again, it's
1: back to your software.
0: It's a big part of it. But before we even get to the software, let's talk about your goals. What are you trying to accomplish? If it's not going to be spent in your retirement, who are you trying to get the money to? If it's a charity, again, that's one decision we'll make. If it's kids or loved ones, that's another decision. What makes sense from a conversion standpoint? What ultimately will put more money net of taxes? What course of action actually puts more money in your heir's pocket? So that, and again, there's a number of strategies, and there's some things, again, the higher net worth folks that maybe have larger balances, there are some additional things that we could do on the front end potentially to help lessen some of that tax bite on the front end. Because again, everybody can look at the software and say, oh, geez, yeah, I'm going to save hundreds of thousands of dollars. But I still have to, you know, and then maybe that conversion's $100,000 that you're, wait a minute, I still have to write a check for $30,000. Right. You know, that still hurts. And that's a tough hurdle for people to get over emotionally. So if we can lessen some of that tax bite on the front end, oftentimes that can make it a little more palatable for people to move forward.
1: And I would think a big part of this Roth conversion world is that your team, I'm sure, does a great job for your clients at Mitch Lyon as well, is the fact that, hey, you might have a plan in place and then all of a sudden things change. You know, maybe we're going to do $20,000 a year for 5 years. There's $100,000 tax-free. But something came up, and now we've got to tweak that. It's not like all of this, when we sit down with the team at Mitch Lyon's Wealth, it's not written in stone because everybody's lives are always changing, it seems.
0: Yeah, we can have all the best laid plans in the world, and then life happens, right? I liken it to Mike Tyson's line, everybody's got a plan until they get punched in the mouth. Well, sometimes life can throw a punch in your mouth. So we can map it out from today and say, hey, here's what it looks like optimally. Over the next 7 years to convert this or convert X amount of dollars of your IRA. But the reality of it is, this is something we're going to be right alongside our clients and help them each year. Hey, here's what it makes sense this year. And oftentimes we're making that determination towards the end of the calendar year. So we know right where their income's falling overall between, you know, earned income and dividends and, you know, maybe, you know, rental incomes or whatever it might be. We can kind of dial it in exactly or as precisely as we can. The next year may be a totally different thing for a lot of reasons. Maybe their income's down. Maybe they want to convert more because their income's down. Maybe don't want to do as much because now we're 63 and we have to consider Irma. So there's just a lot of things, but that's what we're hired for. That's what we're going to walk along our clients with, not only now on the front end, but each year going forward.
1: So again, to talk with the team, if you want to figure out, boy, does the Roth, I like the idea of tax-free growth down the road. That sounds really good. Does that make sense for us, though? Because it doesn't make sense for everyone. So sit down with a team that understands really this Roth conversion world. Mitch and the team, they're not CPAs, or Mitch isn't a CPA. Do you have a CPA on staff?
0: No, we don't, but we work with other CPAs and always work in conjunction with our clients' CPAs. And if they don't have one, then we can certainly refer them to someone.

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1: Because it's a big decision. 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Our final segment is straight ahead right here on the Lion's Share with Mitch Lyons of Mitch Lyons Wealth. 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
3: 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I'm excited to share a sneak peek of a movie I co-produced called The Retirement Deception. This documentary examines an array of challenges facing today's retirees.
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0: Here's where we're going. Does everybody know what year we're going to when you hear The Danger Zone by Kenny Loggins from the movie Top Gun? You know what year, Mitch? Your high school, 86?
1: I do, right? Man, because it takes me back. That gives me goosebumps listening to that song. 1986, sophomore year in high school, getting my driver's license, right? Ooh. It was obviously a memorable time of life for sure.
0: So we're going to have this final segment. We're going to go back in time. And there's no doubt that the people that you sit down with at Mitch Lyons Wealth to talk about retirement, they all remember 1986. There's no question about that. But that was one of the biggest movies out there, Top Gun. Maverick, I love Top Gun, but I actually thought Maverick was better. Maybe because it's new stuff, new film and all that kind of stuff. But I like the fact that they pulled old Top Gun stuff back into the new Top Gun Maverick. So it's kind of cool. But that's 1986. So you think about that, 1986. So you have a lot of action going on in 1986. There was great songs, without a doubt. There were good movies. I think, what was it in 86? Was it the, I got to find this because I should know this. So you had Aliens. I'm not a big fan of Aliens, but that was Sigourney Weaver.
1: Mm-hmm.
0: Platoon, which is high intensity. Crocodile yes. Dundee, where we didn't have to be high intensity.
1: A little more lighthearted.
0: Yeah, we had a little more fun. And then, of course, the Need for Speed with Top Gun. So those are the big movies back in 1986. The top songs, and there were a lot of songs. You, and as a high schooler, do you remember the video for Robert Palmer's
1: Addiction to Love? Oh, man. Yes, I do. That takes me right back to my district final of my sophomore year in basketball. I remember to this day that song blasting as I pulled up to the school. It was played at our gym, and I remember getting out of the car and that song was playing, and loved that song. Robert Palmer was great.
0: The video was incredible with all the girls all dressed exactly the same.
1: Yep, all dancing in unison.
0: How Will I Know by Whitney Houston, Dionne Warwick and Friends. I mean, there were some great things from that time. The TV shows of 1986, The Cosby Show, Family Ties and Cheers. Great shows. Oprah Winfrey actually debuted her show in 1986. Wow. And then there was the Hands Across America charity event that brought millions together to fight hunger. And then, because there's always tragedies, it seems, all the time, we had this one.
2: We have a report from the flight dynamics officer that the vehicle has exploded. Flight director confirms that. We are looking at checking with the recovery forces to

0: we do at this point.
1: So you think back, that's a Challenger explosion, 1986. And you think about that one. That was with the teacher, what, Krista McAuliffe, I think was her name.
2: Yeah, that was gut-wrenching. I remember
1: and
2: that.
1: And all the school kids watching it because you had a teacher going.
2: Exactly. And that's exactly what we had. You know, it was on the TVs in the library, and I remember watching it, and it was just terrible. There's certain times in life that just stick out for you like that. I remember President Reagan being shot in 1981, obviously 9/11 will be seared into our minds forever, but the space shuttle is right up there as well.
1: So you think about that. There's great things, and we just celebrated our 250th birthday as a country. Great country. A lot of bad things have happened in the country. I mean, that's kind of how it works, good and bad. Overall, I think we're ahead of the game, but there's certainly been some dark times. The Challenger situation would certainly be one of those dark times as well. But you think about, and you're like, well, why are you talking about 1986? Well, because for old people like me, it's kind of fun to go back in time. I was out of college. I'd already started a working career. I was coaching college football at the time. But the very next year, I'm going to be a golf pro in North Carolina. So that sounds kind of fun. But you think about 1986, Mitch. Gas, 93 cents a gallon. Average cost of a home, 89 grand. Typical 30-year mortgage rate, about 10.19%. And the average grocery bill for a family of four was about $85 per week. So it's not unusual to be retired for 20 to 30 years in today's world. So if you think about now where, I don't know, I would think back then in the 70s, 80s, and even the 90s, more people had second homes than maybe today just because of the cost. I don't know. Do you have a lot of clients with second homes, third homes?
2: We do. Yeah. And I hear that mortgage rate and it makes your skin crawl a little bit, right? At over 10%. But then again, that average home of 89 sounds pretty good. So 10% on 89 is maybe not so bad. So but yeah, we have a number of folks that, you know, have second homes, or, you know, in Michigan, we like to call them cottages up north. Times have changed. That's for sure. Boy, 93 cent gas. I would love to have that these days, right?
1: So you think back to 1986. So 401k world started in 1978. Really, businesses started putting them more into play in the early 80s. So by 86, a lot of people are getting out of the pension world. This is a time that's a big switch for retirees. No pensions. 401ks are not pensions. They're good. They're a great way to save, which is why we talked about Roth conversions, because we love the idea. Ooh, it's tax deferred. We don't have to worry about it. And when we retire, we'll be in lower tax bracket. That's not how it plays out for a lot of folks. So this time period was in a kind of a big shift in the retirement world.
2: It put the onus on the retiree to create the retirement income. The great thing about a pension is we talk a lot about certainty. A pension is that paycheck for life that's going to keep dropping in your account each month. You know you can spend it every month because you know on the first of the next month it's going to get refilled. And that brings a lot of comfort and joy, if you will, to retirees knowing that, hey, I can spend it all because I'm getting it refilled. Well, that went away when pensions went away. Now it's great. You can invest in a 401k and you can invest in the market. And hey, during the 90s, we had some, you know, the go-go 90s, you could throw a dart at the stock page and you're getting 20, 30%, you know, a lot of those years, which is great. But again, you get to the point where now you've got to create income. And that's not as easy. And people don't necessarily know how to do that. We get that a lot. Like, I've got all this money, but how do I turn it into income, right? And that's the key. We talk about the three bucket approach: income, protected bucket, market bucket. Income's where we want to start. So let's sit down. Let's figure about your social security. Let's think about your other streams of income you may have. Maybe you do have a pension if you're fortunate. But for the gap between those amounts and what you need on a monthly basis, we need to design your own personal pension to make sure we've got income coming in every month, whether that's a dividend portfolio or whether that's an income annuity to help bridge that gap. It's in the lap of the retiree now versus the company.
1: So you think about it. The people that Mitch and the team at Mitch Lines Wealth are sitting down with certainly remember 1986, right? 40 years ago. Maybe you're like Mitch, you were in high school. Maybe you're like me, you'd already been out starting a job, and maybe that job would change over time, all those kind of things. But it's kind of fun to reflect. But you think about people that were in high school like you in 86 or out of college like me in 86. What kind of decisions should they be thinking about now that they're approaching the end of that working life and hopefully really looking forward to retirement?
2: Well, I think back to 1986 and turning 16 and driving up to the Red Hot Inn and getting my first job bussing tables and washing dishes for $3.35 an hour, and then quickly proved myself, Mark. I got a bump up to $3.50 within a couple of weeks. So I was king of the world, and I was thinking life was good.
1: Making, working
2: 40 hours, making, you know, $100 or so, $120. But again, that income was great. I loved that income. And again, what we should be thinking about

0: retirement is our income. Assets are great. Nest eggs are great. We would love seeing those big balances on retirement accounts. But how are we going to turn that into the income that we need and still have some in the market, you know, that for long-term growth, we need to have an inflation buster. Hopefully we are alive 30 to 40 years in retirement. And we need to make sure our money works for us all that time. But most importantly, we want to know that next month, your bucket's going to get filled back up and you can go ahead and spend it all and you don't have to sweat it regardless of what the market does. We know that income's coming. So I think that's the biggest thing as retirees, as they enter that retirement red zone. And there's some things we can do ahead of time prior to retirement, you know, maybe 5-4 years out from retirement. You can start setting some of these up so that you can get some guarantees and some certainty about your retirement income.
1: So, keep smiling. 1986. One of the big songs. That's what friends are for, Dionne Warwick. But again, if you would like to talk with Mitch and the team at Mitch Lyons Wealth, 844-867-8335. 844-867-8335. That's 844-8660. That's what friends are for, Mitch. It's about friendship, isn't it?
0: Well, it takes me back to high school dances, up to the post-football, post-basketball dances back then, Mark.
1: A lot of good memories from back in the day.
0: Yes,
1: all right,
0: sir.
1: Mitch, as always, a pleasure. Again, 844-86-STEEL. You can go to the website, Mitch Lyons Wealth, the YouTube channel, Mitch Lyons YouTube. You can check that out as well. There's a lot of opportunities for you to learn more about Mitch and the team. MitchLyonsWealth.com, the book, the movie, it's all there. Text Blueprint if you want to walk into that Roth Blueprint world. Does it make sense? Does it not? 844-86-STEEL. Mitch, as always, a pleasure. Enjoy the rest of the weekend. We'll do it again next week.
0: All right, buddy. We'll see you then.
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7: Opening the weekend, I'm Paul Stevens, Fox News. 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
8: This was an incredible, electric show from the president's speech, which really touched on themes of

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2: For the rest of your 4th of July, a slight chance of an afternoon shower or thunderstorm. Otherwise, we're seeing partly sunny skies today and a high right around 80. Chance of those showers and thunderstorms hopefully ending by about 8 o'clock tonight. We're going to see lows near 64. Showers, thunderstorms are possible in the afternoon on Sunday. Otherwise, we're seeing peaks of sun, 78 tomorrow and Monday, sunshine and a high of 80. That's your forecast. Triple Talk WMKT.
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13: Hello, America. Welcome to The American Story with Glenn Beck. It is a very special Independence Day, 250th anniversary of our nation, and what an amazing ride it has been. America's origin story is the most unlikely story. It's truly a miracle that it lasted 250 days, much less 250 years. And today I want to tell you that story in kind of a different way, a vivid way. You may never have heard it told before. As America celebrates its 250th anniversary, this milestone is also a time to reflect on the enduring relationship between the U.S. and Israel, our greatest ally. President John F. Kennedy once said, "Israel is not created in order to disappear. Israel will endure and flourish." These words captured the spirit of a young democracy determined to survive. 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As America celebrates 250 years of independence, the International Fellowship of Christians and Jews turns to God in prayer, asking that His wisdom will guide elected officials and lead America and Israel to moral clarity and national unity. 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

This 250th anniversary of American independence arrives at a crucial moment in our history. There have been many crucial moments, and every generation tends to overemphasize the importance of the period that they are living through within the overall scope of history. But the current moment in American history is crucial and unique because we have never had a time when such a large percentage of Americans loathe their own country and will undermine their own country at every turn. A Cato Institute survey last year found that among Americans aged 18 to 29, 62% say they hold a favorable view of socialism, and 34% say the same about communism. Let me get that again. One-third of Americans aged 18 to 29 have a favorable view of communism? America has always encompassed people of every political stripe, but communism, after all that we know about its devastating effects and atrocities all around the world, that's a symptom of a massive national problem. If a third of young people in this nation are cool with communism, far too many Americans have completely lost the plot. We don't know the basics of our own American story. We don't understand the principles that birthed this nation. We don't understand our freedom and why it requires constant protection. We need to reconnect with our national story. And that's what I want to do today. Wherever you are, whoever you're with, however you're celebrating this incredible birthday milestone, I hope you'll take a moment.

0: and to rediscover America's story. And to do that, we have to start where it all started, back in Boston, the home of an indispensable man in the cause of American independence.
1: The flickering candlelight cast dancing shadows across the worn wooden beams of a room above the Green Dragon Tavern. A tight-knit group of men huddle around a scarred oak table in a haze of tobacco smoke. Their voices, a low rumble of spirited conviction. They call themselves the Monday Night Club, a small collection of local tradesmen, merchants, and writers who get together over tumblers of ale to discuss liberty and tyranny. Ideas, at this time, that can get them killed. At the head of the table sits a stocky, middle-aged man with ink-stained fingers and eyes sparkling with energy and wisdom. His clothes are noticeably more worn than his colleagues. He fidgets with a quill, his hand trembling slightly from age or exhaustion. Maybe both. That man is Samuel Adams. Across from him sits his cousin, John Adams. 34 years old, clean-shaven, cautious, but never shying away from a political debate. He's a farmer and a lawyer with a growing practice. He's a man who is caught between two worlds, the simple family farm life that he craves versus the sense of a calling he feels to play a role in this growing freedom movement. The robust conversation is interrupted by the deep, resonant tolling of bells echoing from the streets. The men instinctively spring from their chairs for their coats and their hats. In a city of timber and candlelight, the bells mean there's a fire. Suddenly, there's pounding on a door. Samuel's head snapped towards the sound. The club members fall silent as they exchange tense glances. The door swings open, revealing a panting messenger, his breath visible in the cold draft that's now rushing in, his face etched with urgency. He blurts something out about King Street, shots fired and blood spilled. Without hesitation, the men pour out into the biting winter darkness. Snow crunches under their boots as they race through the narrow, moonlit alleys, the ominous clanging bells drawing more people from their homes. The wind whips at their coats, carrying distant shouts that now grow louder and louder, more chaotic with each step. They turn a corner and collide with pandemonium, a hysterical mob surging like an ocean wave, bodies pressed together in a frenzy of rage and confusion. Cries of murder pierce the frigid air. Samuel and his companions push forward, elbows and shoulders forcing a path through the throng, hearts pounding with a mix of dread and determination. Finally, they break through the front where the horror unfolds before them. Three bodies lie sprawl in the pristine white snow, limbs twisted unnaturally, crimson blood pooling outward in a stark, spreading stain. The crowd wails and thrust their accusing fingers at a line of red-coated British soldiers standing frozen, their faces pale. Sam Adams stands there, the scene searing his soul. This isn't a mere brawl or accident. This is the ignition point, the moment when simmering tensions explode into something irreversible. This is Boston, 1770, the epicenter of the American Revolution. And it would not have happened without the driving perseverance of one unlikely patriot leader, Samuel Adams. Before Samuel Adams became the beating heart of the revolution, before the countless newspaper articles, the mobs, the Tea Party, he was a failure. He failed at business. He failed at managing money. He even failed at making beer. Samuel Adams was born in Boston in 1722. He was the fourth of 12 children. Only three would survive into adulthood. His father, Samuel Adams Sr., was a successful maltster, a craftsman who transformed barley into malt through the meticulous process of steeping, drying, and sweating, and then kilning. In an era where beer was often safer to drink than contaminated water, he made a fortune supplying Boston's breweries and housewives with the ingredients for making their brews. At 6 years old, Samuel attended Boston Latin, the school for the city's elite. At 14, he entered Harvard College, not unusual at the time. But after graduation, Samuel tried his hand at business. He worked briefly for a Boston merchant named Thomas Cushing, who later said about Samuel, quote, "His whole soul was engrossed by politics." Translation.

0: Samuel Adams was useless at business. He further proved that when he tried to start a business of his own. The details have been lost to history, but what we do know is that he squandered his father's investment of £1,000 in the venture. Samuel returned to what he was good at, studying, writing, and debate at Harvard. He earned a master's degree when he was 20, and for his master's thesis, he tackled a question that foreshadowed his true calling.
1: Is it lawful to resist the supreme magistrate if the republic cannot otherwise be preserved?
0: Naturally, his conclusion was a resounding yes. He wrote that citizens must obey the king only as long as he acts according to the law. But if the king betrays that law, violating natural rights and liberties, then, Samuel wrote,
1: he overthrows the very design of government, and the people are discharged from all obedience.
0: It was an academic argument that would become a self-fulfilling prophecy. He didn't know it yet, but that paper was his first article of rebellion. In 1748, Samuel inherited the family malt business when his father died at 59. He was again terrible at it, running it into the ground and accumulating significant debts. The only thing Samuel had going for him was his marriage to Elizabeth Checkley, the 24-year-old daughter of the minister at New South Church, where Sam had been a member all his life. A year later, Elizabeth gave birth to their son named Samuel, but he lived only 18 days. Almost 1 year to the day later, she had another son, also named Samuel, who survived. But the couple would lose another son and a daughter before their daughter Hannah arrived in 1756. The year after that brought the ultimate heartbreak for Samuel. Elizabeth gave birth to a stillborn son, and then she died 3 weeks later. She was only 32. After almost 8 years of marriage, Sam was left a devastated widower, turning to his faith for strength. For Elizabeth's epitaph, he wrote,
1: she ran her Christian race with a remarkable steadiness and finished in triumph.
0: In the family Bible, he added a heartfelt prayer.
1: She left two small children. God grant they may inherit her graces.
0: Samuel raised his son and daughter on his own for the next 7 years. Further losses compounded his sorrow. His mother died in 1758, his brother in 1759. By 1764, at 41, Samuel's house was in disrepair, the malt business was ruined, and a slight tremor had crept into his hands. Yet, he found love again, and he married Betsy Wells. They had no children together, but Betsy embraced her stepchildren as her own. As Samuel became more embroiled in colonial politics, Betsy was often left alone to manage the household and the children, but she was the glue that held the family together and worked hard to make it on their meager finances. This personal backdrop set the stage for Samuel's plunge into politics and controversy. The spark that turned him into a firebrand? That was the Stamp Act of 1765. This is what this was all about. Great Britain was burdened by debt from the French and Indian War, and they imposed a tax on virtually every paper transaction, marriage certificates, ships papers, legal documents, newspapers, and countless others. Colonists, who considered themselves full British subjects, saw it as a violation of their rights. This was taxation without representation. Worse, it raised alarms about potential government control over religious material. If the government could tax their documents, could it also censor their words next, their sermons, their Bibles? Samuel argued the Stamp Act was designed
1: only to inure the people to the habit of contemplating themselves as slaves of men, and the transition from thence to a subjection to Satan is mighty easy.
0: The protests began almost immediately. Crowds gathered under Boston's Liberty Tree, hanging effigies of British tax agents. Mobs ransacked the homes of royal officials. Stamp agents resigned in terror. By November 1, 1765, the day the law was to take effect, no royal official in Boston dared to enforce the Stamp Act. Business carried on. Newspapers printed a skull and crossbones

0: bones where the royal stamp would have been. Samuel Adams had found his calling, something he was good at. He was elected to represent Boston in the Massachusetts House of Representatives, and he was one of the earliest members of the Sons of Liberty. He developed an unprecedented influence as the writer of political essays in the Boston Gazette. His writing was blunt and uncompromising. He made rational arguments for liberty that resonated with the common people of Boston and beyond. As was common at the time, and because so much of what he wrote would be considered sedition, he used multiple pseudonyms for his newspaper essays. In December 1765, Samuel brought his cousin John Adams into the inner circle, the Monday Night Club. This was a very secretive group where communication, strategy, and influence were designed, where the most urgent newspaper essays were planned. John was 30 years old, still a little naive and utterly captivated. John later wrote that Samuel had
1: the most thorough understanding of liberty and her resources in the temper and character of the people, as well as the most habitual radical love of it of any of them, as well as the most correct, genteel, and artful pen.
0: Thanks to that artful pen, John Adams also said that 1765 had made Americans
1: more attentive to their liberties, more inquisitive about them, and more determined to defend them than they were ever before.
0: The Adams family, if you will, the cousins, made a very powerful pair. When the Stamp Act was finally repealed in 1766, Boston erupted in celebration. But Samuel Adams, ever suspicious, warned that the victory would not last. And boy, was he right. A year later came the Townshend Acts, new taxes on glass, lead, paper, paint, and tea. Parliament, it seems, was doubling down. Samuel wrote the official Massachusetts protest to King George III, calling the acts a violation of the natural and constitutional rights of Americans. Hannah, his 10-year-old daughter, stood by his desk one morning as he was working on the draft. She was proud and amazed that the document would be touched by the royal hand. Samuel rubbed his weary eyes, smiled at her, and replied,
2: "It will, my dear, more likely be spurned by the royal foot."
0: He was right again. The document urged a return to local control of taxation and called for other states to boycott the taxed goods. Shortly after the Massachusetts House approved the draft, Samuel and James Otis suggested the document be shared with the other colonies. It was known as the Circular Letter. In June 1768, King George demanded that Massachusetts retract the Circular Letter. But after receiving support of the letter from five other colonies, they voted 92-17 not to rescind it. At the time, it was the most open rebellion ever seen in the colonies. Well, the Crown-appointed Governor Francis Barnard promptly dissolved the Massachusetts legislature, setting off widespread protests. Barnard called Adams, quote, "the most dangerous man in Massachusetts." And within a month, 200 Boston merchants signed a non-importation agreement. They would buy nothing from Great Britain until the Townshend taxes were repealed. Another grassroots intimidation campaign, this time against customs officials, began. Samuel did not openly support it, but he didn't really discourage it either. In response, royal agents requested the king's troops as peacemakers. Rumors of occupation swirled in late summer. And then, in September 1768, a fleet of British troop transports into Boston Harbor. Redcoats poured into the wharves, muskets gleaming in the early autumn sun. Their boots struck the cobblestone streets in unison, four regiments strong. The king had sent an army to occupy his own subjects.
3: Up next, the first patriotic blood is spilled.
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5: 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On Friday, July 10th from noon to 3, join the Boeing City Chamber and the Wildwood Lake Association and Conservancy for their ribbon-cutting celebration at the Wildwood Harbor Nature Area. Explore new trails in the recently expanded nature area, and the WLAC staff will lead a guided hike through the newly protected areas, highlighting habitats, forest conditions, and the importance of land conservation. On Friday, July 10th, from noon to 3, just south of the Walden Lake Village. And on Saturday, July 11th, from 11 to noon, join the Boeing District Library for some bubble science. Parents bring the kids to explore the world of bubble geometry, hands-on experiments, and so much more. Registration is required for this free event, as space is limited for children ages 5 to 10. For more information, head to the Boeing District Library website under the Programming and Events tab. The Community Calendar is a service of Triple Talk, WMKT.
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1: For the rest of your 4th of July, a slight chance of an afternoon shower or thunderstorm. Otherwise, we're seeing partly sunny skies today and a high right around 80. Chance of those showers and thunderstorms hopefully ending by about 8 o'clock tonight. We're going to see lows near 64. Showers, thunderstorms are possible in the afternoon on Sunday. Otherwise, we're seeing peaks of sun, 78 tomorrow and Monday, sunshine and a high of 80. That's your forecast. Triple Talk WMKT.
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0: Welcome back to The American Story with Glenn Beck. Today, I'm recounting the story of American independence. So let's pick up again in Boston as tension with the occupying British troops is about to boil over.
1: For 17 months, Boston had lived under the weight of British bayonets. 2,000 troops in a town of 16,000 civilians. Boston would never be the same. Soldiers and civilians shared streets, taverns, even church steps. The long occupation plus 2 years of the Townshend taxes and boycotts made frustrations boil over. Every corner of the city felt like a powder keg. The British troops were not exactly elite. Many of them were young, poor, half drunk, dragged from London jails and given a choice of joining the army or heading to the gallows. So they were underpaid, brutally treated, and bored stiff. So they had their fun wherever they could, often at the expense of regular Bostonians.

0: Indians. They like to gather outside of churches on Sundays, mocking worshipers with lewd songs. And their favorite tune was Yankee Doodle. No one knew exactly what a Yankee was, but doodle meant clown or fool. It was like being called a hick or a country bumpkin, and the insult stuck. Bostonians called the soldiers lobster backs, another colorful, abusive name. There were British barracks just blocks away from Samuel Adams' front door. The British occupation fueled Samuel's writing like never before. Every Monday, the Boston Gazette carried his latest essay. And over the years, he used 30 different pseudonyms, each one a new voice in a chorus of outrage. Samuel and his associates chronicled the British presence like crime reporters, chronicling every insult, every shove, every bruise inflicted by the troops. They published these reports as something they called the Journal of Occurrences. Each week, these accounts spread to newspapers in other colonies, and the outrage grew, along with the realization that liberty under siege in Boston was a threat to all Americans. Yet, as with all things, it was never smooth sailing for Samuel Adams, even on his home turf of Boston. Loyalists constantly mocked he and his cohorts in print, ridiculing them as agonizing reptiles, small statesmen who rave and drivel about the political frenzy and idiotism. But the insults only sharpened his pen. And then came the night of March 5th, 1770. Private Hugh White stands guard outside the Custom House on King Street. It is bitterly cold, and he is taunted for hours. A rowdy late-night crowd jeers, throws snowballs, oyster shells, and chunks of ice at him. They dare him to strike back. Private White raises his musket, shouting for help. His plea eggs on the crowd. A young, nervous Captain Thomas Preston rushes to the scene with seven more soldiers. They stand with their red-coated backs to the wall of the Custom House. Their arrival fuels the fiery crowd even more. The mob swells again, 50, 100, eventually more than 1,000, the air thick with curses that contrast the soft falling snow. Captain Preston orders the soldiers to level their muskets. As soon as they do, the crowd surges forward, almost touching the points of the British bayonets, daring them, "Fire! Fire on us!" Suddenly, a soldier is blindsided by a flying chunk of wood that hits him in the head. The blow knocks him down. A shot rings out. The crowd roars in panic. Seconds later, the burst of musket fire rips through the crowd. Screams, chaos. Three men lay dead in the snow. Two more die later of their wounds. Six others writhe in the ground with their injuries. Among the dead, the 47-year-old Crispus Attucks, a sailor of African and Indian descent. He likely escaped slavery years earlier. He, a black man, the first to die in the cause for American liberty. When Samuel and John Adams arrive, the smoke is cleared and the snow is streaked with the crimson blood. The acting royal governor, Thomas Hutchinson, quickly has Captain Preston and the eight soldiers under his command arrested. Finally, by 4 a.m., the Boston streets are quiet. The next morning, Boston held an emergency town meeting. The people voted Samuel Adams to be their spokesman to the governor. Later that day, Samuel stood before Governor Hutchinson, who looked on edge. No one in Boston unnerved him quite like Samuel Adams. With his untidy clothes and twitching mouth, watery eyes, and the mild tremor in his hands, Samuel looked unimpressive. But when he spoke, he had an entirely different effect. People were inspired into action. Samuel demanded that the British troops be removed from Boston. Governor Hutchinson refused. Then he waffled. Then he whispered with other officials. Finally, he said he would agree to withdraw one regiment, but not both. Samuel returned to the old South Church, where the crowd had swelled to 4,000. Bostonians were adamant removing one regiment was not good enough. Samuel, his eyes ablaze, returned to the governor and said if the troops weren't removed, thousands of Massachusetts militiamen would be glad to force them out. The governor warned Samuel that this was high treason territory. Samuel stood his ground.
1: If you have power to remove one regiment, you have power to remove both.
0: He watched the resolve slowly

0: strain from Hutchinson's face. Samuel later wrote,
1: I observed his knees to tremble. I thought I saw his face grow pale, and I enjoyed the sight.
0: Hutchinson finally buckled. Both British regiments withdrew from the city to Castle William. It was a stunning reversal. When Samuel brought the news back to the Old South Church, the crowd erupted in celebration. But the celebration was short-lived for Samuel, because his work wasn't finished. He knew this story had to be told well and to spread everywhere. For starters, he labeled the night of March 5th the Horrid Massacre, which quickly caught on in the colonial press. He planned a massive funeral for the victims. 10,000 mourners would fill the streets. That's well over half of Boston's population. Drums beat slow and steady as four coffins wound through the city toward the granary burying ground. Samuel understood something few others did. Revolution required a story. Within weeks, the Boston Massacre became the rallying cry from New Hampshire to Georgia. Six of the soldiers were acquitted. Two were convicted of manslaughter, and their punishment was having the letter M seared into their right thumbs with a hot iron. Justice, at least technically, was done. But the larger verdict, the one written in the newspapers and declared in sermons across the colonies, was already decided. This was tyranny and oppression. Looking back years later, John Adams said,
2: Not the Battle of Lexington or Bunker Hill, not the surrender of Burgoyne or Cornwallis, were more important events in American history than the Battle of King Street on March 5th, 1770.
0: By the end of 1770, the American struggle was just getting started. Britain repealed the Townshend Acts, all except for one key tax, the tax on tea. Imagine the aftermath of the Boston Massacre as a smoldering fire that Sam Adams refused to let die out. For the next 2 years, he embarked on a one-man crusade, determined not to let Massachusetts or the wider colonies slip into amnesia about the grievances that had piled up over the past 6 years, stretching all the way back to the Stamp Act of 1765. He produced a continuous stream of essays in the Boston Gazette, reminding readers of every insult, every injustice, every ounce of British arrogance. Governor Hutchinson fumed, writing,
3: The devil himself is not capable of more malevolence. Adams would push the continent into a rebellion tomorrow if it was in his power.
0: Hutchinson was probably right about the rebellion part, but rebellion required a lot more than rage. It needed organization. And Samuel Adams was a genius at that. To appreciate his next move, you have to understand the fragmented landscape of the colonies in the years leading up to the War for Independence. They were like 13 separate countries. They were highly independent, all with their own laws, economies, money, rivalries, and little in the way of consistent communication between them. There was no unified voice, no network to share ideas or coordinate actions. In 1772, Samuel seized on an idea first proposed by the Reverend Jonathan Mayhew for an organized system of communication between all of the colonies to help them unite in their thinking and action. Samuel jump-started what became known as the Committees of Correspondence. It was a communication web that stretched from Massachusetts to South Carolina. He described its simple mission like this.
1: To state the rights of the colonists and of this province in particular, as men, as Christians, and as subjects.
0: Each word was chosen with care. Men, meaning all citizens. Christians, grounding their protest in moral spiritual duty. Subjects, asserting their loyalty, but only to a lawful king. Even supporters of this correspondence effort were skeptical that it would work. One told Samuel that some colonies might not join because, quote, they're dead. And the dead can't be raised without a miracle. To which Samuel replied,
1: All are not dead, and where there is a spark of patriotic fire, we will enkindle it.
0: And he did. Through these committees, news and outrage spread faster than ever before. A colonial postal service of rebellion, with Boston as the nerve center. In the fall of 1773, Samuel Adams had a new chilling item to slip into his correspondence. The British East India Company

0: that sprawling commercial empire, had been granted a monopoly on tea sales in the colonies. Essentially, it was a corporate bailout. The company was drowning in unsold tea. So Parliament had a solution.
1: Like us on Facebook. 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
0: The logic was simple. Much of the tea sold in the colonies came from smugglers. But this East India Company tea, even with the small tax, would be cheaper than any other options. Surely Americans wouldn't be able to resist such a steal, and in the process, maybe they'd forget about taxation without representation that they were so hung up on. To modern ears, the tea tax issue might seem pretty petty, but tea in the 1770s, it wasn't just a drink. The water in many colonial communities was undrinkable. Boiling it into tea made it safe to drink, and it helped keep people alive. So when that tax arrived hidden in the teapot, it wasn't a minor issue. This was personal. And it showed that Britain still did not get the message that Americans were fed up with being treated as second-class citizens. Samuel Adams immediately saw through the latest British scheme to tax the colonies. He saw it as a Trojan horse designed to get them accustomed to subjugation. What he didn't know, what no one knew, was that the tea ships had already sailed, some headed straight for Boston.
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9: Please be aware, our area waters have tested positive for invasive species. 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They reproduce rapidly and can lay up to 1,000 eggs a year. It's imperative that we keep them from spreading to other waters in our area. Always remember to trash unused bait when you return to shore. Spread the word, not the crayfish.
8: Michigan State Representative Dave Preston is pushing for a separate Natural Resources Commission for the Upper Peninsula. During a recent state committee hearing, he challenged a DNR representative who claimed it could be confusing.
10: You have to know what the differences are between the big water, the inland ponds, lakes, and streams, because they all have different benchmarks, correct?
11: Mm-hmm.
10: Okay.
11: Correct.
10: So we already then have the precedent that the sportsmen and the outdoor public can read

0: regulations and abide by them.
1: With that established, Preston said the issue stands.
0: I think it's just the recurrent resistance to change. That's the way it's been. That's the way it'll always be. I really don't appreciate, I guess, the mischaracterization.
1: Having only UP residents deciding UP-only hunting and fishing rules just makes sense, according to Preston, since it's so different than the Lower Peninsula. We've linked to the issue for you, and we'll have more on the idea coming up. I'm Jim Mishler.
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In late November 1773, three ships sat anchored in Boston Harbor. Their holds were packed full of tea. Now, by law, the tea had to be unloaded and all the taxes paid within 20 days, or the cargo would be seized and put up for auction. For Samuel Adams and the Sons of Liberty, unloading the tea was not an option because once it hit the docks, whether voluntary or by seizure, it would be sold and taxed. After several unsuccessful attempts at turning back the ships, and with the 20-day deadline looming in a matter of hours, Samuel led a final town meeting on December 16th. One last appeal was sent to Governor Hutchinson to allow the ships to turn back. No doubt feeling bitter from the Boston Massacre aftermath 3 years earlier, there was no way Hutchinson was going to cave in on another Samuel Adams mob. He refused. The cargo would be unloaded the next day. When that final answer reached the Old South Meeting House, citizens reacted with an uproar. Amid the pandemonium, about 150 men calmly filed out of the meeting house and other buildings nearby. The men disguised themselves as Mohawk Indians. Minutes later, war whoops pierced the night from the street outside the meeting house. Inside, the citizens erupted into cheers, and hundreds rushed outside to join the band of costumed men heading towards Boston Harbor. Samuel John Hancock and Dr. Joseph Warren called for order, trying to get the people to stay. They continued with more speeches, stalling for time, but it was all a ruse. The meeting provided them with a plausible deniability for what was about to happen. But Samuel Adams knew all about it, because he was behind the entire operation. Paul Revere was among the disguised men, along with many of Samuel Adams' closest allies. They were the Sons of Liberty. At the docks, they boarded the ships without resistance. They helped themselves to candles and keys to the hatches. They descended to the holds and hauled chest after chest of tea up to the main deck. There were no dainty chests. Each one was lined with lead and weighed over 400 pounds. Over the next 2 hours, the Sons of Liberty, in disguise, used hatchets to methodically smash open 342 chests, dumping every last leaf of tea into the dark water below. On the dock, a crowd of thousands gathered to watch, remaining remarkably quiet except for the occasional cheers as batches of tea cascaded into the harbor. Not a single person was injured. Nothing else was disturbed on the three ships. The men even swept the decks clean after their heist was done. It, quite honestly, is the politest robbery in human history. And when it was all said and done, the Sons of Liberty returned to the wharf and melted into the

0: massive crowd.
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10: Super-sized celebrations. I'm Angelo Bavaro, Fox News. Ahead of today's 4th of July festivities in D.C., President Trump ushered in America's 250th birthday from Mount Rushmore in South Dakota Friday night.
11: Show us a mountain and we'll just climb it. 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
10: Meantime, New York City celebrating the nation's semi-quincentennial by holding 8 ball drops in Times Square, the first one at midnight local time. And each of those ball drops will take place at midnight for every American time zone. Some Republicans and Democrats seem to be sharing a split message as Americans celebrate this Independence Day.
12: As President Trump celebrated America's 250th anniversary at Mount Rushmore, some Democrats delivered a markedly different message. Here in New York City, Democratic Socialist Mayor Zohran Mamdani, flanked by newly naturalized Americans and seated on George Washington's desk, marked America's 250th by delivering a blistering critique of ICE and welfare.

0: businessman.
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7: Hello, America. Welcome to the American story with Glenn Beck. So glad that you're here on this momentous 4th of July, a day that should be a big deal every single year, but it's easy to let it slide into just hot dogs and fireworks and shopping sales without much pause to really consider what independence is really all about. This year's celebration is different. 250 years of people yearning to breathe free and figuring out how to maintain a nation makes it possible. Today's show is paying tribute to that by reconnecting with America's origin story, how we got here. I continue the story as the colonists face the consequences of the Boston Tea Party. Next. 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

0: It's good to be reminded how we got here, how far we have come in 250 years. When you really know somebody's story, or when you know the story of a place, it often deepens your appreciation of that person or place. It makes you want to protect and preserve them. America must know our basic story. It's absolutely essential for our nation's survival. Well, shortly after John Adams signed the Declaration of Independence, he wrote his wife, Abigail. His letter is profound in the way it predicts future Independence Day celebrations, as well as in how it captures the importance of this day. John Adams wrote, quote, "I'm apt to believe that it'll be celebrated by succeeding generations as the great anniversary festival. It ought to be commemorated as the day of deliverance by solemn acts of devotion to God Almighty. It ought to be solemnized with pomp and parade, with shows, games, sports, guns, bells, bonfires, and illuminations. From one end of this continent to the other, from this time forward, forevermore." You will think me transported with enthusiasm, but I'm not. I am well aware of the toil and the blood and the treasure that it will cost us to maintain this declaration and to support and defend these states. Yet, through all the gloom, I can see the rays of ravishing light and glory. If you're just tuning in, I'm telling America's origin story today, starting in Boston with the epicenter of the American Revolution. And now I want to pick up the story as King George is about to punish the colonies for the Boston Tea Party.
1: Other tea parties took place up and down the eastern seaboard. In Delaware, patriots dumped twice as much tea as Boston did, but only Boston's Tea Party would be remembered because Boston had Samuel Adams to tell its story. Meanwhile, Governor Hutchinson fumed, calling it high treason. Even though thousands of Bostonians had been at the wharf that night, he couldn't find a single eyewitness to testify, an unbelievable unity of silence. In London, King George III, who had once dismissed colonial protests as childish tantrums, was now furious. He had tolerated petitions and pamphlets, but this destruction of property, open defiance of his authority, was absolutely unacceptable. The king demanded punishment. Spring, 1774. 4 months after the Boston Tea Party, that punishment arrived. British warships, one by one, they filled the harbor, their masts crowding the skyline like a forest. The British military arrived to enforce what Parliament called the coercive

0: vax. Boston called them intolerable acts. The first blow was the Boston Port Bill. Overnight, the harbor was closed until the East India Company was reimbursed for its losses, which was set at £30,000. No imports, no exports, zero trade. It was economic strangulation, a siege, without a shot fired. Next came the Massachusetts Government Act, stripping the colony of its charter. No more self-rule. Then the Administration of Justice Act, which prohibited the colony from conducting its own legal trials. And finally, the Quartering Act, requiring British soldiers to be housed in vacant buildings and inns at the colony's expense. Boston became a city under occupation once again, and this time its lifeblood was cut off. Shops shut down, docks were silent. Families who were able packed their belongings and fled Boston. British General Thomas Gage, the man sent to enforce the order, brought 4,000 troops to garrison the town. One day that summer, Samuel Adams took a walk through the deserted marketplace. Beside him was his cousin's son, a 7-year-old John Quincy Adams. Samuel gestured to the boarded up doors, the soldiers on patrol, the masts of warships in the harbor, and he looked at John Quincy and said,
1: "This, my boy, is what tyranny looks like."
0: But for all the suffering in Boston, something remarkable began to happen. Wagon loads of food and supplies started arriving from every corner of the colonies. Flour from Pennsylvania, rice from South Carolina, sheep from Connecticut, corn from Virginia. They came not for trade. They came as gifts. The philanthropy eased Boston's suffering in small ways, but it did something greater still. It made of altruism an act of resistance. The message from the colonies was clear. You're not alone. John Adams marveled that
2: 13 clocks were made to strike together, a perfection of mechanism which no artist had ever before effected.
0: Samuel Adams was at the center of it all, organizing, distributing the aid, writing thank you letters, as he put it,
1: "For flagrant injustice and barbarity. But what else could have been expected from a parliament too long under the dictates and control of an administration which seems to be totally lost to all sense of feeling of morality and governed by passion, cruelty, and revenge? Our business is to find means to evade its malignant design."
0: And in that effort, he succeeded beyond measure. Meanwhile, General Gage had orders to arrest the ringleaders, but only if conviction was certain. And Samuel Adams was far too careful for that. One evening while in Philadelphia years later, he tossed a bundle of his papers into the fire and said to his cousin John,
1: "Whatever becomes of me, my friend shall never suffer by my negligence."
0: He was a revolutionary, but he had the instincts of a spy. In June 1774, Samuel chaired a committee meeting in Salem, where the now illegal Massachusetts legislature gathered. He proposed sending delegates to a general congress of the colonies to be held in Philadelphia. The motion passed. Massachusetts would send 5 men. Samuel Adams, of course, was one of them, along with his cousin John. When Samuel left Boston in August, it was the first time he had ever set foot outside of his own state. Along the road south, he was greeted as a national hero. Every stop was a celebration, and he was amazed to see that his efforts had borne such fruit. The rebellion had gone continental. On September 5, 1774, 56 delegates from 12 colonies met in Philadelphia. They called it the First Continental Congress. They were mostly strangers. Many had heard of one another and had corresponded, but Samuel and John Adams had never met George Washington or Patrick Henry. Some of the delegates still hoped for reconciliation with Britain. Others whispered the word independence behind closed doors. But with everything that was at stake, their first argument was about prayer. The colonies were a patchwork of denominations: Congregational, Anglican, Quaker, Presbyterian. To pray together was to risk division before the work had even begun. So Sam Adams stepped up to solve it. He stood and said he was open to prayer from any pious, virtuous friend of his country. Samuel was a devout

0: Congregationalist, but he put forward a local Episcopalian pastor to lead the opening prayer. Convinced by Samuel's example of constructive compromise, the delegates approved his motion. The next morning, the Reverend Jacob Duché of Philadelphia opened with Psalm 35 and a rousing prayer for the colonies. John Adams wrote,
1: "I never saw a greater effect upon an audience. It seemed as if heaven had ordained that psalm to be read on that morning. I must confess I never heard a better prayer. With such fervor and in language so elegant and sublime, for America, for the Congress, for the province of Massachusetts Bay, and especially the town of Boston. It has had an excellent effect upon everybody here."
0: Samuel Adams' example and Reverend Duché's prayer changed the atmosphere from one of distrust and disagreement into one of understanding and cooperation, and the walls between the colonies were beginning to break down. While the First Continental Congress slowly found its footing, events in Massachusetts raced ahead. In Samuel's absence, his best friend, Dr. Joseph Warren, took the reins of leadership. Under his guidance came the Suffolk Resolves, a bold declaration that rejected the coercive acts, urged Massachusetts to form its own militias, and declared loyalty only to a king that respected their rights. Paul Revere rushed the resolves to Philadelphia on horseback. When Congress read them aloud, the mood shifted from protest to defiance. They all voted to endorse the resolves in full. In October 1774, the Congress also issued its Declaration of Rights and Grievances. It affirmed the colonists' rights to life, liberty, and property, which foreshadowed another declaration that was still far on the horizon. Samuel Adams' dream, what had become his life's work, was slowly coming true. The colonies were uniting in their quest for liberty. Thomas Jefferson later said that Samuel was
2: the earliest, most active, and persevering man of the Revolution.
0: John Adams said,
1: "Without the character of Samuel Adams, the true history of the American Revolution can never be written."
0: When the Congress adjourned in late October, it was agreed to reconvene if Britain refused to yield. But there was little doubt about the reaction. When word of the Congress's work reached King George III, he said, "The die is cast." By winter, the situation in Massachusetts was desperate. One British admiral wrote home that he expected Samuel Adams to, quote, "be hanged or shot before many months are at an end." General Gage now had 20,000 troops in Boston, 10 times the number that were there when the Boston Massacre happened. When Sam Adams returned to Boston from Congress in Philadelphia, he found his home ransacked. The windows were broken, walls defaced, furniture gone. He didn't have the money for repairs, so he moved his wife and daughter outside Boston to the town of Dedham. He told his wife,
3: "We must be content to suffer the loss of all things in this life rather than tamely surrender the public liberty."
0: Samuel started carrying a pistol everywhere he went. Every day, he and John Hancock rode to secret sessions of the Massachusetts Provincial Congress that operated from town to town. Then, in April 1775, General Gage received fresh orders: disarm the militias and arrest the ringleaders. Adams and Hancock fled Boston under the cover of darkness. They took refuge in the parsonage of Reverend Jonas Clark in a small, sleepy village 11 miles northwest. There, in the quiet of a borrowed room, the two men talked long into the night. They knew what was coming. They just didn't know when. It's after midnight, April 1775, and the streets of Boston pulse with secret urgency. Paul Revere, the Boston silversmith, veteran of the Boston Tea Party, is on the move again. A rebel's fire is in his eyes. He clambers onto his horse, heart racing as he spurs it into a frantic gallop. The wind whips his face as he tears out of Boston through the countryside, dodging moonlit shadows and the ever-present threat that the British patrols are lurking in the darkness. Every sleepy farmhouse he passes, he voices an urgent warning. "The regulars are coming out! The regulars are coming out!" Regulars being the colonial term for British.

0: troops. He doesn't say the British are coming. The British are coming because in the colonies, all of the Americans consider themselves British at this point. Revere charges straight for the parsonage in Lexington, where Reverend Jonas Clark harbors two of the Revolution's most wanted men, Samuel Adams and John Hancock. These guys are the brains behind the brewing storm, and the British aim to clap them in irons, snuffing out the rebellion before it ever catches fire. The parsonage is guarded by local Minutemen who converge on Revere before they even realize who he is. He finally bursts inside, delivering the intel that might save Adams and Hancock from the gallows. The Redcoats are marching in from Boston, and they're going to snatch you and seize the colonists' hidden weapons. Revere presses on towards nearby Concord, but he doesn't get very far. British soldiers ambush him and surround him, pistols jammed against his chest and his head. They grill him, threatening execution. It's hard to fathom why they didn't arrest Revere, because he's the most well-connected Patriot operative in Boston. But instead, they let him go. They seize his horse, and then they gallop away. Bruised but unbroken, Revere stumbles back to the parsonage on foot. When he gets there, he can't believe that Adams and Hancock are still there. Hancock has taken his sweet time packing. Adams, meanwhile, only has the clothes on his back, which he escaped Boston a few days earlier. But at Revere's urging, the men finally bolt to Hancock's fancy carriage. Later, they pause for breakfast by the road. Yeah, really. When a farmer rushes towards them across a field, breathless, saying, "The British troops are closing in on you now." Adams and Hancock then ditch the carriage, scrambling into the woods on foot, hearts pounding as they vanish into the underbrush. They have no idea that in Lexington, the town they just escaped, a war against the most powerful empire on earth has just begun.
1: Up next, the war erupts in the colonies.
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5: 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Over the summer, we're releasing 10 original songs to teach the Bill of Rights like never before, 10 corresponding lesson plans for families to study together, new commercial-free episodes of the American Story podcast series, the first two chapters in the new dynamic audio version of my book Chasing Embers, which is a dystopian fiction book for young adults that will teach them history in a completely different way, and a brand new documentary about the real reason we have immigration called The Golden Door,

0: from Ellis Island to the White House. Since the very beginning, liberty has always depended on ordinary people willing to learn, protect, and pass on what matters. Thomas Jefferson said, whenever the people are well informed, they may be trusted with their own government. That is the mission of the torch, to bring our nation back to its founding principles and ensure America remains a beacon of freedom for the next 250 years. And as a Torch Insider, you get access to daily behind-the-scenes content during the Glenn Beck program. 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
0: As America celebrates its 250th anniversary, this milestone is also a time to reflect on the enduring relationship between the U.S. and Israel, our greatest ally. President John F. Kennedy once said, Israel is not created in order to disappear. 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
5: 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On Friday, July 10th from noon to 3, join the Boyne City Chamber and the Wildwood Lake Association and Conservancy for their ribbon-cutting celebration at the Wildwood Harbor Nature Area. Explore new trails in the recently expanded nature area, and the WLAC staff will lead a guided hike through the newly protected areas, highlighting habitats, forest conditions, and the importance of land conservation. On Friday, July 10th, from noon to 3, just south of the Walden Lake Village. And on Saturday, July 11th, from 11 to noon, join the Boynt District Library for some bubble science. Parents bring the kids to explore the world of bubble geometry, hands-on experiments, and so much more. Registration is required for this free event, as space is limited for children ages 5 to 10. For more information, head to the Boynt District Library website under the Programming and Events tab. The community calendar is a service of Triple Talk, WMKT.
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1: For the rest of your 4th of July, a slight chance of an afternoon shower or thunderstorm. Otherwise, we're seeing partly sunny skies today and a high right around 80. Chance of those showers and thunderstorms hopefully ending by about 8 o'clock tonight. We're going to see lows near 64. Showers, thunderstorms are possible in the afternoon on Sunday. Otherwise, we're seeing peaks of sun, 78 tomorrow and Monday, sunshine and a high of 80. That's your forecast. Triple Talk WMKT.
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3: 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And you can, wow. You can, just like you buy chicken wings.
4: I don't know. I don't know how much more evidence you need, but I just love the media. The constant, they're like, that's not true. There's no evidence of that. That's a made up thing.
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0: Welcome back to The American Story, reflecting on 250 years of independence, raising some important questions for modern Americans. Do we know what we're sacrificing for something greater than ourselves, for our nation? Do we even know what that is anymore? In case you missed it, in the previous segment, I talked about Samuel Adams in 1781 when he returned to Boston from the Continental Congress in Philadelphia, and he found his home completely ransacked by the British troops. He had no money for repairs, so he moved his family outside of Boston, and he told his wife, quote, "We must all be content to suffer the loss of all things in this life rather than tamely surrender the public liberty." On our nation's 250th birthday, I think it's worth asking ourselves, are we willing to lose our house, our car, all of our possessions, if it meant America's freedom lived on? It sounds grand and inspiring when other patriots are providing the sacrifice, but what if it's required of us? Well, to make that happen, we have to relive and understand the story of American independence. So let's pick the story up in Lexington, Massachusetts, as American troops confront the British Army for the very first time.
1: The sun had barely risen over Lexington Green on April 19, 1775, when 77 colonial minutemen left their farms and their shops. They stood there tense and uncertain in ragged lines on the triangular patch of grass in the center of town. They faced the unknown, gripping their muskets, knuckles white. Many had never been in combat. All of them had heard

0: midnight alarm. Among them stood Captain John Parker, a weathered veteran of earlier wars, who is said to have told his men, quote, "Stand your ground. Don't fire unless fired upon. But if they mean to have a war, let it begin here." Down the road marched 700 British regulars, their red coats flashing beneath a pale sky. They had been dispatched by General Thomas Gage from Boston to seize control of all the colonial weapons in Concord and to arrest Samuel Adams and John Hancock if possible. The redcoats filed into this quiet town. Their movements were precise and orderly, intimidating to the homemade militia with their patchwork of weapons and abilities. But the British just formed ranks opposite the colonists. There was a moment of stillness and unbearable quiet. And then came a sound that ignited a revolution that would reshape the world. No one knows who fired the first shot. General Gage later claimed it was one of the rebels. But Reverend Jonas Clark, the pastor who was sheltering Hancock and Adams in his home, fiercely rejected this version. In sworn testimony, Clark insisted,
1: "Nothing can be more certain than the contrary, and nothing more false, weak, or wicked than such a representation. The British troops fired first."
0: The British volleyed into the disorganized militia. Acrid smoke clouded the green. Men on both sides fell amid the yelling and confusion. Within a few chaotic minutes, 8 Americans were killed and 10 were wounded. The British continued their march, leaving behind shock, blood, and grief. As the British advanced to Concord, colonial militia numbers swelled. By the time the Redcoats reached the town, word had spread like wildfire, and hundreds of armed colonists shadowed the enemy movements. At the North Bridge, around 400 American militiamen confronted the British force. The tense standoff escalated when the British fired warning shots. Then came a deadly response. The Americans fired back in volleys, and the British line broke. They retreated in disorder, falling back towards Boston through the fields and in the woods, where the militiamen fired from behind trees, stone walls, and buildings. Letters from the time described the British retreat as chaotic and panicked and very bloody. Houses and farms along the route were burned, many by British troops retaliating against the perceived sniper fire. The retreat became a desperate scramble with 273 British casualties. Almost 1 month before the battles of Lexington and Concord, Connecticut Governor Jonathan Trumbull had declared April 19th a day of public fasting and prayer, quote, "for repentance and for the securing of the liberties of the American colonies." So, when the first bloodshed of the Revolutionary War erupted on that exact day, an entire state was praying. Many colonists interpreted it as no coincidence, but as a sign of divine involvement. Samuel Adams and John Hancock avoided arrest by the British and made it to Philadelphia for the start of the Second Continental Congress in June. John Adams was also a Massachusetts delegate. He rose and nominated George Washington to be the commander of a brand new Continental Army. His cousin, Samuel Adams, seconded the motion. John Hancock, who had presumed John Adams would nominate him, was said to be visibly angered. Washington, however, was a strategic pick by the Adams cousins. The idea was to help bind the southern colonies to the northern cause. Washington left the room for the vote. Congress unanimously approved him. He then accepted the responsibility, but gave a solemn response.
2: "I am truly sensible of the high honor done me in this appointment. Yet I feel great distress from a consciousness that my abilities and military experience may not be equal to the extensive and important trust."
0: In a private letter to his wife, Martha, Washington confessed,
2: "Far from seeking this appointment, I have used every endeavor in my power to avoid it. Not only from my unwillingness to part with you and the family, but from a consciousness of its being a trust too great for my capacity."
0: The day after Washington's appointment, British forces under General William Howe launched an assault on colonial fortifications near Bunker Hill, just north of Boston. The colonial defenders, low on ammunition, were said to have been ordered not to fire until they saw the whites of their eyes. The result was brutal, vicious.

This up-close combat. Dr. Joseph Warren, a rising political leader and Samuel Adams' closest friend, was among the Boston Volunteers defending Bunker Hill. In the final British push, he was shot in the face, his body brutally mutilated by bayonets. And the British finally took the hill at the cost of over 1,000 casualties, including 92 officers. The colonists lost 450 men. Though technically a British victory, the cost shook their confidence. Many colonists saw it as proof they could stand toe-to-toe with the greatest army in the world. But Washington had not yet taken command. The Continental Army was appallingly disorganized. Supplies were scarce. Rebellion was now tangible but costly. Victory was nowhere on the horizon. And a great storm was gathering. One that would test Washington's resolve, his army's endurance, and the very idea of American independence. July 3rd, 1775, Cambridge, Massachusetts. On the edge of the common, thousands of militiamen, sunburned, unshaven, many of them shoeless, crowded to glimpse a tall Virginian in a blue uniform approach on horseback. George Washington had arrived to assume official command of the Continental Army encircling Boston. The scene was one of organized chaos, tents sprawled across fields, men drilling awkwardly with whatever weapons they had. And Washington had arrived under the impression that New England had 20,000 battle-ready troops. That was a force to reckon with. But reality looked a little bit different. A thorough count revealed the harsh truth. There were only about 16,000. And after accounting for the sick, the absent, and those without basic equipment, barely 14,000 stood ready for duty. It was a gut punch. Revolutionary zeal and actual readiness were far apart. Washington dove into assessments, writing among the lines, noting deficiencies in discipline and supplies. The second reality check came with the gunpowder inventory. They had less than 10,000 pounds in total. It was scarcely enough for 9 rounds per soldier in a sustained fight. This revelation stunned Washington. Accounts say he sat speechless for about 30 minutes, his mind reeling from the vulnerability. The shortage could doom them before they even really got started. Meanwhile, back in Philadelphia, the Second Continental Congress grappled with division. Hawks, like the Adams cousins, pushed for a full break with England. But many of the delegates were still loyal to the crown at heart and yearned for reconciliation. This faction successfully pushed for one last try at patching things up with King George III. The Congress drafted the Olive Branch Petition, a humble appeal to the king for peace, affirming allegiance while begging Britain to fix colonial grievances. It was an odd Hail Mary to send, considering the blood-stained ground in Lexington, Concord, and now Boston. But in September, the emissary from Congress sailed to London to hand-deliver the Olive Branch Petition. It was a wasted effort. King George, incensed by continual reports of rebellion, refused to even read the petition. He branded Congress an illegal assembly of traitors. This slammed the door shut on negotiation. Now, all-out war seemed inevitable. As autumn chilled into winter, a 25-year-old Boston bookseller named Henry Knox came to Washington with an innovative idea. A colonel in the Continental Army, Knox was a self-taught artillery expert. His idea was to undertake a mission to Fort Ticonderoga in upstate New York. The British fort had been seized 6 months earlier by Ethan Allen and Benedict Arnold with a small militia force. The fort contained dozens of British cannons that were just sitting there. Knox thought they could be hauled back to Boston, where they would be desperately needed. Washington sent Knox on the mission right away. It was the first of many gambles the war would require of this ragtag military. Meanwhile, Washington tried to keep his amateur army together outside of Boston. There was still far too little gunpowder, Congress dragging its feet on funding, leaving soldiers in tattered uniforms, unpaid and grumbling. As New Year's Day 1776 dawned, disaster struck. Thousands of one-year enlistments expired. And men streamed towards home, weary of the hardships. Some new recruits replaced them, but the army didn't have enough weapons to supply the new men. Washington now had under 10,000 troops, only half the number, fit for duty because of rampant illness.
In private, sleepless moments in the middle of the night,

0: Washington confessed his anguish.
1: The reflection upon my situation and that of this army produces many an uneasy hour when all around me are wrapped in sleep. Few people know the predicament we are in.
0: To his trusted military secretary, Joseph Reed, he wrote candidly,
1: "Could I have foreseen what I have and am like to experience? No consideration upon earth should have induced me to accept this command."
0: Yet amid the gloom and against the odds, Henry Knox showed up in Boston with his captured cannons, which provided a lift to the shivering army. Knox and his team built 42 massive sleds from felled trees, harnessing teams of oxen and horses to drag 59 guns, totaling 120,000 pounds across 300 miles of wilderness. For 2 months, they endured blizzards, crossed frozen rivers, climbed mountains without losing a single cannon. It was a logistical miracle. The turning point came on the night of March 4th, 1776. Under the night sky, 2,000 American troops moved like ghosts towards Dorchester Heights. It was a strategic overlook of Boston Harbor. And to muffle the noise, they wrapped wagon wheels in hay and straw, hauling Knox's cannons uphill in silence. The earthworks rose from the frozen soil, fortified with barrels of dirt and felled trees. And at dawn, British lookouts blinked in disbelief at the full fortress that had not existed the night before, with artillery threatening their ships below. One British officer gasped in awe, "My God, these fellows have done more work in one night than I could make my army do in 3 months." But that night, the weather intervened. A ferocious nor'easter unleashed howling winds, driving rain, and waves that swamped the British landing boats. The attack had to be called off. General Howe found his position untenable with the Colonials controlling the high position with so much firepower. He decided best to evacuate the city. Almost 2 weeks after Washington's daring overnight move to take Dorchester Heights, 11,000 British troops and Loyalists boarded ships, and they sailed away as Bostonians cheered from the shores. Abigail Adams, watching from her home near Boston, wrote her husband in wonder,
2: "The more I think of it, the more amazed I am that they should leave such a harbor, such fortifications, such entrenchments, and that we should be in peaceable possession of a town which we expected would cost us a river of blood. Surely it is the Lord's doings, and it is marvelous in our eyes."
0: As celebrations echoed across Boston Harbor, a small pamphlet rippled through the colonies. The incendiary words it contained quickly changed American hearts and minds toward the previously unthinkable.
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0: 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On this Friday, I'm thinking about patriotism. New poll from CBS finds 73% of Americans believe the USA has achieved the ideals it was founded upon. 26% say it has not. 47% think the best days for the country are in its past. 41% say in the future. The surprising figure is that 67% believe our democracy is under threat. I just don't understand that. My democracy is not in danger, and I have the biggest mouth in the country. Who bloviates more than me or louder? Nobody is curtailing my rights. So what are these people talking about? Well, they don't like President Trump. 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
7: Rushmore. I'm Paul Stevens, Fox News. President Trump delivering remarks from Mount Rushmore in Keystone, South Dakota Friday, celebrating the nation on the eve of birthday number 250.
8: This was an incredible electric show from the president's speech, which really touched on themes of pride in this country, what it stands for, what it represents to the rest of the world, to future generations of Americans, followed up by this incredible pyrotechnics show with the lights timed to the fireworks. You had music playing that also included excerpts of speeches from past presidents. I heard Reagan, I heard JFK. I mean, this was a tour through history of what makes America great. And in person, watching it all playing out before us, I mean, I see a lot of incredible sights in this job. And this was right up there with the best.
7: And that's Fox's Jackie Heinrich at Mount Rushmore, New York City, celebrating the only way the Big Apple can. They held eight different ball drops in Times Square, three each for the three time zones in the U.S. and one for each of the at-large American territories. Once in a generation celebration revving up all around the U.S., as we've been telling
9: Today, we commemorate 250 years since the adoption of the Declaration of Independence in 1776. It was a moment our founding fathers declared freedom from Great Britain and the birth of a new nation.
10: Happy birthday, dear America. 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
9: Tampa Bay's Fox 13 capturing folks and local leaders in St. Petersburg, Florida, celebrating outside of City Hall this week. In a statement, Secretary of State Marco Rubio says that declaration and that pledge were the beginning of the most significant political event in the history of the world, the American Revolution. Kristen Goodwin, Fox News.
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11: Three people shot at a mall in Dearborn, Michigan. Two were killed.
12: Dearborn Police Chief Issa Shaheen says one person who died passed at a hospital. The other person died at the Fairlane Mall.
13: It appears this was not a random act of violence. It was between two parties that knew each other here at the mall, and a fight began to escalate in gunfire. It appears that both parties had firearms. We have a number of the people involved at the station, and we're interviewing them to better understand what led to this escalation.
12: He says he did not have a specific motive, and no one was immediately arrested, but he insisted Dearborn is a safe city and that while the mall was temporarily closed, that people should feel safe to return when it reopens. Jessica Rosenthal, Fox News.
11: The birthplace of the U.S., Philadelphia, today hosting a World Cup showdown on Independence Day. Our Brian Yenis at the stadium in Philly.
14: The World Cup's round of 16 begins today. It's France versus Paraguay here in Philadelphia on July 4th. What more could you ask for? It starts at 5 p.m. It is a real David versus Goliath battle, though. France is favored to win the cup. But you know what? Anything can happen. Last night, Cape Verde almost defeating the defending champs Lionel Messi and Argentina, what's being called the best match of the tournament and featuring perhaps the best goal of the tournament. Cape Verde's Sidney Cabral unleashing an unbelievable curling goal to tie Argentina 2-2 in extra time before losing 3-2. Cape Verde is the smallest nation, though, to ever reach the knockout stage.
11: And by the way, this year's World Cup shattering TV viewership and attendance records. For the first time, more than 5 million fans have attended World Cup matches. Iran beginning a days-long funeral early today for the late Supreme Leader, the Ayatollah Ali Khamenei, months after an airstrike killed him at the start of the war. He was 86. Authorities unveiling a casket containing Khamenei's body in a glass case at the Grand Masala earlier today in Tehran, the Iranian capital. I'm Paul Stevens. This is Fox News.
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17: Your 4th of July has a high of 78 with a partly sunny sky and possible on and off rain showers as overnight lows tonight drop to 55 with a partly cloudy sky. Tomorrow, clouds break apart to give way to a mostly sunny sky and highs of 79 before overnight into Monday, lows drop to 54 with a mostly clear sky. And that is your latest forecast on 102.3 and 103.3 FM and 1270 AM Triple Talk WMKT.
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28: Hello, America. Welcome to The American Story with Glenn Beck. I hope you're celebrating America's 250th birthday. got a parade in your future, games and fights.

0: fireworks and all that John Adams predicted in 1776, but also by thanking God for the miracle of this nation, the way that he has continued to sustain this nation despite all of our flaws. I also think one of the best ways we can spend part of our anniversary is reflecting on our national origin story, how we gained our independence, and we continue with that story next. 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But here's the uncomfortable truth. 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Today, I'm telling America's origin story, the story of our independence. And I want to jump back at the point where a curious man arrives on America's shores and very quickly rallies Americans to a cause that once seemed impossible.
1: Thomas Paine. He arrived in America in 1774 as a down-on-his-luck Englishman, fresh from failures as a corset maker, teacher, and tax collector. Armed with a letter of introduction from Benjamin Franklin, he landed in Philadelphia, a city buzzing with discontent. Paine, with his razor-sharp mind and gift for plain speech, soon joined the Patriot Press. In January 1776, as Henry Knox slid into Boston with his trove of cannons, Thomas Paine published something he called Common Sense. It was a 47-page pamphlet that exploded like a bombshell in the minds of colonists, arguing that monarchy was absurd. A royal brute like King George deserved no loyalty. Paine called for the immediate independence, framing it as common sense for an enlightened people. At the time, it sold 120,000 copies in 3 months. It was the best-selling printed work by a single author in American history up to that time. It was read aloud in taverns and homes. It dramatically shifted public opinion. Its influence was unrivaled in turning colonial minds towards independence. As John Adams rode through New York on his way from Boston to Congress in late January, he bought two copies of Common Sense. He sent one to his wife Abigail with a note on its power. Paine's words democratized the debate, making independence feel inevitable and urgent. By June 1776, the idea of separation from Britain simmered in Philadelphia's State House. Virginia's Richard Henry Lee proposed a resolution for independence, sparking weeks of fierce debate in Congress. A vote was postponed until July 1st to allow the colonies time to consider. And in the meantime, a committee was appointed to write a Declaration of Independence. Thomas Jefferson, John Adams, Benjamin Franklin, Roger Sherman, and Robert Livingston. The committee decided Jefferson was the best suited to tackle the first draft. So the 33-year-old Jefferson sequestered himself in an upstairs parlor of a rented brick house on the outskirts of Philadelphia, where he would, quote, have the benefit of circulating air. In that summer heat, he wrote page after passionate page. With input from the committee, he crafted an eloquent, powerful rationale for breaking up with Britain. Liberty was not granted by kings, but endowed by God. When Jefferson finished, Adams read the draft aloud to the committee. Franklin suggested a few small edits. Adams defended the boldest phrases. And by June 28th, the document was ready for debate. On July 1st, Congress reconvened for final arguments. Pennsylvania's John Dickinson, a cautious lawyer, rose passionately against it, warning that declaring independence now was, quote, to brave the storm in a skiff made of paper. His eloquence swayed some, but John Adams countered with what witnesses called the greatest speech of his life.

0: A two-hour masterpiece defending liberty, dismantling Dickinson's fears with logic and fire. The debate stretched on for 9 grueling hours. Finally, the next day, July 2nd, the vote came. 12 colonies approved Lee's resolution. Only one, New York, abstained, waiting for instructions for home. Independence was decided. John Adams wrote Abigail that night with a vision on how Independence Day should be celebrated.
1: I am apt to believe that it will be celebrated by succeeding generations as the great anniversary festival. It ought to be commemorated as the day of deliverance by solemn acts of devotion to God Almighty. It ought to be solemnized with pomp and parade, with shows, games, sports, guns, bells, bonfires, and illuminations from one end of this continent to the other, from this time forward, forevermore.
0: The rest of July 2nd and 3rd were spent by Congress editing Jefferson's draft of the Declaration. Nearly a quarter of it was altered or deleted. Jefferson sat fuming as words were struck out line by line. He was especially upset when his searing condemnation of the slave trade was cut at the insistence of delegates from South Carolina and Georgia. Still, the final version rang with clarity and conviction. On July 4th, Congress officially approved and adopted the Declaration of Independence.
2: When in the course of human events, it becomes necessary for one people to dissolve the political bands which have connected them with another, and to assume among the powers of the earth the separate and equal station to which the laws of nature and of nature's God entitle them, a decent respect to the opinions of mankind requires that they should declare the causes which impel them to the separation. We hold these truths to be self-evident, that all men are created equal, that they are endowed by their Creator with certain unalienable rights, that among these are life, liberty, and the pursuit of happiness. That to secure these rights, governments are instituted among men, deriving their just powers from the consent of the governed. That whenever any form of government becomes destructive of these ends, it is the right of the people to alter or to abolish it, and to institute new government, laying its foundation on such principles and organizing its powers in such form as to them shall seem most likely to affect their safety and happiness.
0: That night, a handwritten copy was rushed to the local print shop of John Dunlap, who labored through the early morning of July 5th to typeset and print about 200 broadsides. Couriers on horseback fanned out, delivering copies to every colony. No one knows what happened to that very first handwritten copy that was rushed to Dunlap's shop. Of those first Dunlap broadsides, only 26 are known to survive today, scattered among libraries and private collections. The official copy, known as the engrossed copy, was then prepared on a single giant sheet of parchment. On August 2nd, one by one, the delegates stepped up and signed their name. By doing so, they were committing high treason, punishable by death. 56 men signed the Declaration. John Adams later wrote, "A warning, meant for us.
1: Posterity, you will never know how much it costs the present generation to preserve your freedom. I hope you will make a good use of it. If you do not, I shall repent in heaven that I ever took half the pains to preserve it."
0: On July 9th, 1776, in New York City, General George Washington assembled his troops on the Commons. A freshly printed broadside of the Declaration was read out loud, and cheers erupted. That night, soldiers and civilians marched to the equestrian statue of King George III and pulled it down with ropes. The lead was then melted to make more than 42,000 musket balls for the coming fight. But the euphoria was very short-lived. Off of Staten Island, 400 British naval ships filled the harbor. It was the largest force ever assembled to that point in world history. Under British General William Howe, 32,000 troops had landed on Staten Island, more soldiers than the entire population of Philadelphia, which was America's largest city at the time. From the bluffs of Brooklyn Heights, George Washington watched the British armada glide into position. The British invasion force in New York Harbor had swelled into a

0: spectacle of power. 400 ships, 32,000 troops, including thousands of hired German Hessian mercenaries. For the first time, Washington truly saw what his aspiring nation was up against. On August 27th, the British struck. It became the largest battle ever fought in North America to that point. Over 40,000 soldiers clashing across the fields and woods of Long Island. British General Howe pulled off a key flanking maneuver, slipping troops through an unguarded road at night. American scouts missed it, and by morning, redcoats poured into the rear of Washington's forces. When the British trap snapped shut, chaos erupted. Muskets roared, cannons thundered, men fell in heaps. American troops from Maryland and Delaware fought desperately, repeatedly charging with bayonets to hold the line, buying any time for retreat. But it was ultimately futile. The Americans suffered 300 killed and over 1,000 captured, many bayoneted in surrender. One British general wrote smugly,
1: "If a good bleeding can bring those Bible-faced Yankees to their senses, the fever of independency should soon abate."
0: Washington was forced to retreat to the fortified lines of Brooklyn Heights. The defeat was crushing. Morale plummeted among the 9,000 or so remaining troops, and the British were poised for a final blow. If they had pursued the Americans right away, the war and America's quest for independence probably would have ended that day. But General Howe delayed. Perhaps he remembered the slaughter he had endured at Bunker Hill. Whatever the reason, Washington could not stay put, so he made a bold decision. They would evacuate the entire army across the East River to Manhattan. 9,000 men, their horses, cannons, supplies, right under the enemy's nose. On August 29th, the Americans once again pulled off a secret overnight mission. Under strict orders of silence, regiments marched to the Brooklyn ferry dock. Skilled fishermen manned flatboats and sloops rowing back and forth across the East River in total darkness. The oars were muffled with rags. Commands were passed along in whispers. The soldiers closest to enemy lines had to maintain campfires and make noise throughout the long night to keep up the appearance of an entrenched army. All night long, Washington's troops were ferried to Manhattan. But as dawn grayed the sky, hundreds of troops still had not made it across. Exposure meant certain death or capture. Then, a miracle. A thick fog blanketed both the river and the troops remaining on the Brooklyn side. The British couldn't see them as they made their escape. Major Benjamin Talmadge recalled,
2: "At this time, a very dense fog began to rise, and it seemed to settle in a peculiar manner over both encampments. And so very dense was the atmosphere that I could scarcely discern a man at 6 yards distance."
0: In one night, and part of a foggy morning, 9,000 American troops slipped across the river out from under the British guns without a single loss of life. Washington's escape was incredible, but it was a desperate move to buy time. They simply couldn't compete with the overwhelming British force, and so the setbacks piled on. In November, Hessian forces stormed Fort Washington on Manhattan's north end. The Americans again defended valiantly, but were quickly overwhelmed. Over 2,800 surrendered, nearly a third of Washington's army in New York. Across the Hudson, British General Cornwallis eyed Fort Lee as their next target. Washington, scarred by the previous loss, ordered immediate evacuation. Troops fled at dawn, abandoning tents, guns, and supplies. Cornwallis arrived to an empty fort. His men looted what remained. The Continental Army was now a shadow of what it was when it first arrived in New York, and Washington's army retreated into New Jersey's countryside, pursued relentlessly, rebels fleeing like hunted game. December 1776, it brought another harsh winter and deeper despair. Washington had expected the British would try to take Philadelphia next. Congress fled to a safer location in Baltimore. The only respite was that in mid-December, British General Howe decided to suspend military operations until the spring. Washington now had maybe 6,000 troops fit for duty. It really looked like it was over. It looked like the Americans had lost. General Howe could afford to wait until spring to finish them off because it seemed inevitable. But Washington

0: Clinton insisted it wasn't over yet.
1: Up next, Washington's daring plan to cross the Delaware on Christmas night.
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0: If you're just joining us, I'm telling the story of American independence today. So jump in with me as George Washington pulls off a daring attack on the morning after Christmas in 1776.
2: The Delaware River is frozen. It's an obstacle course, chunks of ice drifting like slow daggers through the current. Snow pelts the men's faces and numbs their fingers as they row. When striving for silence, every splash of an oar feels louder than a gunshot. General George Washington, wrapped in a heavy cloak, stands near the bow of his boat. He says very little. He doesn't have to. Everyone here knows the stakes. The Continental Army has been thrashed repeatedly and chased across New Jersey. Its numbers have shrunk from 19,000 to less than 6,000. Most enlistments expire in just days. If this night fails, the revolution could very well die before the new year begins. Sometimes, desperation breeds boldness. The British, they think the war is over for the winter, and they've hired German Hessian mercenaries, and they are all in cozy quarters, having just enjoyed Christmas celebrations with plenty of wine. Washington's plan is audacious. They're going to cross the icy Delaware River under the cover of darkness, march 9 miles, and launch a surprise attack on the Hessian garrison at Trenton just before the sun comes up. It's a gamble against time, a gamble against weather and exhaustion. But Washington is convinced this gamble is a must. He splits his force to approach Trenton from different angles. Many of his men are barefoot and without coats, trudging through the snow and gutting it out for the commander they still believe in despite the massive setbacks. The river fights them. Waves crashing, ice grinding against the flat-bottom freight boats that are built for hauling iron. Hours tick by. They're late. Dawn now threatens to expose them. It's after 8 a.m. when Washington's troops finally swarm into Trenton. There's no turning back now. The Hessian troops stumble from their barracks into heavy musket and cannon fire. In the frenzied charge, an 18-year-old Virginian takes a musket ball through the shoulder that severs an artery. He collapses. He's bleeding out in the snow. A civilian doctor named John Riker, as in Riker's Island, rushes into the fray. Riker's not in the army. He'd just shown up to offer his assistance when he heard the battle erupt. Spotting the fallen officer, he tears open the man's uniform and clamps the artery with his bare fingers. It works. Dr. Riker saves the young lieutenant's life. A young man named James Monroe, who is going to go on to serve as the nation's fifth president. The battle lasts barely 45 minutes. It's a lopsided victory for

0: Washington's men. 22 Hessians killed, 900 captured, along with a trove of much-needed weapons and supplies. Trenton isn't just another battle for the Americans. It's a lifeline. For the very first time, Washington's army has beaten some of the world's best soldiers in open combat. Word spreads like wildfire across the colonies. Hope that was so nearly extinguished begins to burn again. But the revolution is far from over.
1: Coming up, Washington's army is tested at Valley Forge.
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1: Your 4th of July has a high of 78 with a partly sunny sky and possible on and off rain showers as overnight lows tonight drop to 55 with a partly cloudy sky. Tomorrow clouds break apart to give way to a mostly sunny sky and highs of 79 before overnight into Monday lows drop to 54 with a mostly clear sky. And that is your latest forecast on 102.3 and 103.3 FM and 1270 AM Triple Talk WMKT.
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3: 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We're not worried about the 12th Imam showing up? Okay. Allah didn't really tell us to destroy all these Westerners? 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

0: Welcome back to The American Story. I'm so glad that you're spending part of your Independence Day celebration with us. I'm recounting the story of the nation's founding, and at this point, the Declaration of Independence has been signed, the Revolutionary War is well underway, and Washington is scrambling to keep the British out of Philadelphia.
1: By late summer 1777, George Washington knew what British General William Howe was thinking. Philadelphia, the rebel capital, was in his sights. The British commander had 18,000 disciplined troops and a navy to move them wherever he wished. If he took Philadelphia, it would strike at the revolution's nerve center. Washington's instinct was to block him. So he moved his Continental Army to defend it, positioning his troops strategically around the city. General Howe landed his forces south of Philadelphia and marched inland. Washington chose to meet him along Brandywine Creek. Before the main clash, though, a chilling what-if moment unfolded. Washington rode forward with a few officers to scout the ground. What he didn't know was that in the nearby woods lurked one of Britain's finest marksmen, Major Patrick Ferguson. He was armed with a cutting-edge breech-loading rifle. Ferguson spotted a tall, distinguished-looking officer on horseback and had him dead to rights. But then this officer turned his horse and his back to the sniper. Ferguson took his finger off the trigger. He couldn't shoot this man in the back. Washington rode on, oblivious to the potential disaster, and Ferguson only found out later that he had spared the one and only George Washington. That brief moment of hesitation might have changed world history. The Battle of Brandywine erupted on September 11th, 1777. Howe's forces executed an ideal flank maneuver, catching the Americans off guard. Washington's lines buckled, his army splintered into another humiliating defeat, with 300 killed, 600 wounded, and 400 captured. Adding salt to the wound, a week later,

0: British infantry crept through the midnight woods towards the American General Anthony Wayne's camp. To maintain silence, they unloaded their muskets, fixed bayonets, and then descended on the tents like ghosts. They pounced on the sleeping troops with savage surprise, stabbing and slashing in the dark. 300 Americans were killed or wounded. A horrifying massacre that echoed through the colonies as proof of the British brutality. Within days, British troops marched triumphantly into Philadelphia, and the Continental Congress fled west to York, Pennsylvania. Another British army, under John Burgoyne, marched south from Canada, expecting to meet up with General Howe in New York. The British Prime Minister planned for Howe and Burgoyne to combine armies to create a 40,000 troop force that would smash General Horatio Gates' 9,000 Americans. This would isolate New England and choke the rebellion for good. But Howe was preoccupied with taking Philadelphia, so he never showed up in New York. The First Battle of Saratoga in New York was a brutal slugfest across fields and thick woods. General Burgoyne pushed forward, but early on, Colonel Daniel Morgan's concealed sharpshooters picked off British officers with deadly precision, creating all kinds of confusion. The British held their ground, but at staggering cost. 440 killed, 700 wounded versus 90 killed and 240 wounded on the American side. The second major battle of Saratoga was the turning point. Realistically, no one saw this coming. The Americans won. They defeated a full British force in battle. Burgoyne had to surrender, and 5,000 men were taken prisoner. It was the first large-scale British surrender of the war. The victory electrified the colonies and stunned Europe. The Continental Congress declared a national day for solemn thanksgiving and praise. On December 19, 1777, 12,000 soldiers and 400 women and children trudged into Valley Forge, northwest of Philadelphia. Washington chose it for its defensible hills and the proximity to the enemy. What awaited them, however, was misery. 4,000 of the men had no blankets. 2,000 log huts would have to be built before the snow deepened. The hardship wasn't new to this army, but the deprivation intensified in the miserable cold at Valley Forge. Disease, including influenza, typhoid, and dysentery, devastated the ranks, killing 2,500. Surgeons amputated legs and feet that were blackened by frostbite, and yet, somehow, the army's overall spirit survived. Colonel John Brooks of Massachusetts wrote,
1: "Under all those disadvantages, no men ever showed more spirit or prudence than ours. In my opinion, nothing but virtue has kept our army together through this campaign. There has been that great principle, the love of our country, which first called us into the field, and that only to influence us."
0: That love of country was a genuine sustaining factor, but the main glue that held everything together was George Washington. Washington spent that entire winter badgering Congress for money and supplies. To be fair, Congress had their hands tied. They couldn't tax, so they were at the mercy of the states for money. Plus, the continental currency was basically worthless. Throughout the Valley Forge ordeal, Washington inspired the soldiers with his resilience and sense of duty. He persevered with Congress to reform the supply system and end the crippling shortages. And in February 1778, he welcomed a blue-coated Prussian. It was an officer that came to camp, Baron von Steuben. Washington assigned him the task of training the troops. He spoke very little English, only German and French, and cursed in both. Alexander Hamilton and the other aides translated while he whipped the army into shape. Von Steuben's drills, the precise turning of lines, coordinated volleys, hygiene routines, standardized camp layouts, became the DNA of the future U.S. Army. His methods eventually worked, but he didn't find it easy. American soldiers were cut from a different cloth than Von Steuben was used to. By spring, the ragged men moved like soldiers. And when that thaw came, they marched out of Valley Forge, not simply as survivors, but now as

0: professionals, and they would need every ounce of this newfound discipline because the news arrived that would reshape the war and the world forever. Before Saratoga, France had already been secretly helping. Through a front company, the French government funneled military supplies to the Americans. In fact, nearly all of the gunpowder used in the Revolution's first year came through that channel. The American success at Saratoga convinced France that maybe there was something to these revolutionary amateurs after all. France was still nursing a grudge against Britain from the French and Indian War, and now it saw an opportunity. Maybe the Americans could actually win this war with just a little help. On February 6, 1778, in a lavish Paris ceremony, the French government sealed the deal with Benjamin Franklin and his fellow American envoys. The treaty recognized America's Declaration of Independence and pledged military and financial aid. Troops, ships, loans, France went all in. It was Benjamin Franklin's masterstroke in diplomacy and one of the most consequential signatures in world history. Soon, France's allies, Spain and Holland, joined the conflict. Almost overnight, Britain found itself at war on multiple fronts. General Washington's intelligence network soon reported that the British were packing up and ditching Philadelphia. They were headed back to New York to consolidate their forces. The tide, at last, seemed to turn. Britain was not, however, just going to roll over and give up. By 1779, its war planners adopted a new strategy. Focus on the South, where Loyalist sympathy supposedly ran deep. The results were brutal for the colonies. Savannah, Georgia fell in 1779. Charleston, South Carolina followed in 1780. Benedict Arnold, meanwhile, led 1,600 British and Loyalist troops up the James River in Virginia to the new state capital of Richmond. Arnold ordered the city burned. Warehouses, homes, and stores went up in flames. Among the witnesses of the vicious attack on Richmond was a young enslaved man named James Armistead, who decided he was going to do something about it. Armistead asked his owner for permission to serve with the Americans. He was loaned to the Marquis de Lafayette, the 23-year-old Frenchman, who was a major general under Washington's command. Lafayette quickly realized James had skills as an undercover agent. Armistead then infiltrated Benedict Arnold's British camp, posing as a runaway slave. Arnold trusted him, allowing him to serve in the officer's tent. This made James privy to plenty of high-level conversations. James carried messages, observed the troop movements, and delivered reports back to Lafayette, all while gaining the trust of the most infamous traitor in American history. When Arnold was reassigned, Armistead followed the British forces under General Charles Cornwallis. That is when he became a double agent. Posing as a loyal servant, he carried false information to the British about American troop strength, information that was crafted by Lafayette. Cornwallis swallowed it whole, believing he faced far fewer enemy soldiers than he actually did. Armistead's intelligence, meanwhile, revealed Cornwallis's true numbers and his planned entrenchment at the small coastal town called Yorktown. He reported to Lafayette that the British planned to reinforce Cornwallis with 10,000 troops. By late 1781, Washington had a plan. He would first feint toward New York to mislead the British command, then swing south with French forces to trap Cornwallis at Yorktown. The French Navy would then block the escape by sea. And none of it would have worked without Armistead's reports.
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2: Michigan State Representative Dave Preston is pushing for a separate Natural Resources Commission for the Upper Peninsula. During a recent state committee hearing, he challenged a DNR representative who claimed it could be confusing.
4: You have to know what the differences are between the big water, the inland ponds, lakes, and streams, because they all have different benchmarks, correct?
5: Mm-hmm.
4: Okay.
5: Correct.
4: So we already then have the precedent that the sportsmen and the outdoor public can read regulations and abide by them.
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4: I think it's just the recurrent resistance to change. That's the way it's been. That's the way it'll always be. I really don't appreciate, I guess, the mischaracterization.
2: Having only UP residents deciding UP-only hunting and fishing rules just makes sense, according to Preston, since it's so different than the Lower Peninsula. We've linked to the issue for you, and we'll have more on the idea coming up. I'm Jim Mishler.
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0: at Yorktown.
1: British General Cornwallis had positioned himself and his army at Yorktown, Virginia. It was a spot he deemed strategically sound with its natural defenses and proximity to the sea. Cornwallis was just biding his time, confident that a British fleet would soon sail in to reinforce his roughly 9,000 troops. But Washington had orchestrated a masterful redeployment. He marched his Continental Army south from New York, a grueling 400-mile trek that kept the British guessing with feints and deceptions. Along the way, he linked up with French allies, swelling their combined force to over 17,000 men. It was a high-stakes gamble, pulling resources from the north, but Washington sensed the end game. After years of retreats and hardships, could this be the knockout blow? A French naval force sailing north from the Caribbean arrived late in August and sealed off the Chesapeake. By September 5th, this French fleet defeated the British Navy at the Battle of the Chesapeake, cutting Cornwallis off completely. He was trapped. His supplies were dwindling. And 3 weeks later, Washington's combined American-French army encircled Yorktown. They dug trenches, they dragged cannons in position, and they bombed the British lines day and night. Cornwallis's men huddled in the shallow shelters, half-starved and deafened. On the night of October 14th, Washington ordered a bold assault to seize two critical redoubts. Alexander Hamilton led 400 light infantry with unloaded muskets and fixed bayonets to storm the first one. Under a starry sky, they surged forward, axes chopping through obstacles, ladders scaling walls amid the grapeshot and volleys. Hamilton himself vaulted the parapet first, sword in hand, his men pouring over a frenzy of hand-to-hand combat. The second was captured by the French troops in similar fashion. Both redoubts were captured in under half an hour. The Americans weren't used to things going this well. Cornwallis was running out of options. He attempted an escape, and on the night of October 16th, he ordered a covert evacuation across the York River using whatever boats they could find. The first wave made it over. But then, a violent squall erupted without warning. Howling wind, rain lashing in sheets, waves churning the river into a frothy nightmare. Men lost control of their boats, some capsized. The storm divided Cornwallis's army, stranding portions on either bank. The next day, with his lines in tatter and no relief in sight, Cornwallis waved the white flag. At 10 o'clock in the morning, October 19th, 1781, a column of 8,000 British troops marched between silent lines of American and French troops. Cornwallis, claiming a sudden bout of illness, stayed in his tent, sending his second in command to surrender his sword. The war was over. The following February, Parliament voted against continuing the war and 1 week later authorized the Crown to make peace. After months of proposals and counters, they signed a preliminary treaty recognizing the independence of these United States.
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0: As America celebrates its 250th anniversary, this milestone is also a time to reflect on the enduring relationship between the U.S. and Israel, our greatest ally. President John F. Kennedy once said, "Israel is not created in order to disappear. 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
8: Milestone American birthday. I'm Angelo Bavaro, Fox News. Ahead of today's 4th of July festivities in D.C., President Trump ushered in the nation's 250th birthday from Mount Rushmore in South Dakota Friday night.
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8: And New York City is celebrating by holding 8 ball drops in Times Square, the first one at midnight local time. Each ball drop will take place at midnight for every American time zone. The federal government launching a new investment program.
10: The Trump administration's new Trump accounts officially launched today, allowing parents and guardians to open tax-advantaged investment accounts for children under 18. U.S. citizen children born between January 1, 2025 and the end of 2028 are eligible for a one-time $1,000 contribution from the Treasury Department once an account is established. Families, employers, and others can also contribute each year with the money invested in broad U.S. stock market index funds. The funds generally can't be accessed until age 18, when they can be used for approved expenses like college, buying a first home, or starting a business. Matt Murphy, Fox News.
8: The Sail Forth 250 Parade of Sail is underway in New York Harbor, but not everybody got the view they paid for. Overnight storms heavily damaged the premier access viewing area on Governor's Island, forcing organizers to cancel the sold-out section and issue refunds to ticket holders. Other viewing areas remain open as more than 30 tall ships from around the world sail past the Statue of Liberty. 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
13: So here's a very interesting piece of the conversation on what do they mean when they drafted the 14th Amendment. What do they mean by person subject to the jurisdiction thereof? What did they mean? There's just no way to know. Actually, there's a lot of way to know. The man who was shepherding this through the Congress was Senator Jacob Howard. Andrew Colva today sharing a transcript from the United States Senate, May 30th, 1866.

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0: with a partly sunny sky and possible on and off rain showers as overnight lows tonight drop to 55 with a partly cloudy sky. Tomorrow, clouds break apart to give way to a mostly sunny sky and highs of 79 before overnight into Monday, lows drop to 54 with a mostly clear sky. And that is your latest forecast on 102.3 and 103.3 FM and 1270 AM Triple Talk WMKT.
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1: All right, we're going to talk about the Save America Act in just a moment. I'll gavel in with you on that subject because we got to talk about it. But the president... Jim just directed my attention to Truth Social, where the president's been reacting to the birthright citizenship decision today, that abomination from the court. And the first thing I'm seeing as soon as I get there is a post by the president from 3 minutes ago. And I was like, oh, my gosh, Jim, don't look. I want to tell you what it says. Are you looking at it, Jim? You're not looking at it. Okay, ready?
3: No.
1: Here it is from 3 minutes ago, the president of the United States, quote, I would like to congratulate President Xi and the great country of China on their massive birthright citizenship win. President Donald J. Trump. Oh, no.
3: That's brilliant.
1: It's brilliant. It's so sad. It's hilarious, but awful. It's just so awful. I'd like to congratulate President Xi on the massive birthright citizenship win. Thanks. Thank you to the court for that. Let's see. Here's the president's first reaction on birthright citizenship today. He said the Supreme Court upheld birthright citizenship, which is too bad for our country. But we can easily make it up in Congress through legislation with the support of the president. That has now been determined during this process. No long and unwieldy constitutional amendment is necessary. Congress should start today to work on ending expensive and unfair to our country birthright citizenship. They will have my complete and total support, President Donald J. Trump. President Donald J. Trump. We'll see. I told you Senator Eric Schmidt is going to try and propose some legislation. He already has. He's proposed legislation to... clarify the definition of American citizenship as rapidly as possible and how it's conferred. We'll see if Congress has the testicular fortitude to take it up. I saw people saying already today, Jim, various reporters making the claim, oh, we don't have 60 votes to get this done. I'm sorry, you don't have 60 votes to protect American citizenship? Do you realize how crazy it is to use those words to describe that? You don't have 60 votes to protect American citizenship? If the United States Senate can't cobble together 60 votes to protect American citizens, maybe we should start over. Maybe we should just start everything over. You know what? Just unplug it and plug it back in and then see if we can start fresh.
3: Vince, how do we go into every single fight with, we can't really do it? I mean, what if that was our attitude going into World War II or any of these things?
1: You know something? I don't know about you, Jim, but I have a suspicion about your disposition as a father. If that comes out of your kid's mouth, it's infuriating. Like if your child says to you, I can't, before they even try, it's hard for me to envision a time that I'm more infuriated. I'm deeply annoyed by it. I am furious about it. You didn't even try. You're tapping out before you even begin. Pathetic. Pathetic. I don't want to hear that in my house. We don't give up. We not only do you try, you pursue it like you're gonna accomplish it. You got to maintain that attitude. But they just give up. They tap out. It's disgusting. So the president reacting to it. Speaker Johnson reacted to it live. What did he say? Let's see what he had to say. It was in real time. Somebody put it to him like, hey, we just got the decision. And he's like, well, what is it? And they told him, here's how Speaker Johnson handled the news today. Listen.
4: Okay, look, yes, as a constitutional lawyer, I got lots of opinions on this. Okay, understand what the framers did. And when we added this to our constitutional order, I understood what the intent was. I think anybody who looks at this, oh, dear.
5: The decision is children born in the United States, parents unlawfully or temporarily.

0: join 53 Republicans in the Senate to do that. They will not do it. Chuck Schumer will never vote for that or release any Democrat to do it. You have to put it on a reconciliation bill. We believe that if you create a grant program that ties it to reconciling the budget, and you allow blue states, if they come to their senses and they want to avail themselves of election integrity proposals and ideas and policies, they can draw down from a federal fund and use those funds. We're willing to invest heavily in that.
1: Do you see the problem with this?
0: House Republicans will put together a reconciliation bill, reconciliation 3.0, that will have that. I talked the president through that in detail this morning, as I have in the past, and he said, can we do it? I said, we can, if the Republicans will stand together. We're on the line right now to defend it. Hold on. So that's what we're going to do. The president said, I want to see some progress on it. I said, I'd love to show it to you. We got a meeting today and some more coming up. And so he decided, and I didn't announce it, I wanted him to announce it, but we're delaying this. As you know, he has a window of time before he has to sign a bill, and he's going to use a little bit more of that window of time, and we're going to go through this together. Now, the housing bill is a great product because this guy right here fought like...
1: Okay, enough with the housing bill. The point, it's a yawn, as the president says. Don't care about the housing bill. I want Save America, and so do the rest of us. Don't let Congress pull a fast one. They're attempting it. More ahead on The Vince Show.
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8: All right, Senator Rick Scott is joining us coming up in just a few moments. Hang tight for that. Looking forward to our conversation. We have a lot to talk about. Save America Act. We got to talk about these big Supreme Court decisions, the road out of this nonsense. So much to get to. The stakes are so sky high. I want to thank the great sponsors who do make this show possible all across our great country. We've got. All right. So now that Speaker Johnson has had the chance to read a little bit, he's got a better assessment now. And it comes directly out of Clarence Thomas's dissent. Good. Everyone. How about this? Before any Republican opens their mouth, go read Clarence Thomas's dissent and then open your mouth. Do your homework and then sound like this.
10: I haven't had a chance yet because I've been busy every second of the day to read the opinion, but I just saw an excerpt from Justice Clarence Thomas, who said that at the original drafting of that language, it was meant to really value and enhance citizenship, and now it's being used to devalue citizenship. I think it's a pretty good way to summarize it. I'm with Clarence Thomas. I'm with the president. I think the court made the wrong decision.
8: I think they made the wrong decision. I'm with Clarence Thomas. That is the correct answer to these questions today. And now the next question you've got to answer is, what are you going to do about it? What are you going to do about it? There's already some movement in the United States Senate today, a piece of legislation instantly being put forth by Senator Eric Schmidt to say, hey, this citizenship thing, it's for American citizens. None of this nonsense out of the court. You want to challenge that new law? Can we get it into it, make it into a new law? Can we get the Senate to actually fight for something? Bring it to the court? Fix this abomination? Let's get it underway. Joining me next, a senator from the state of Florida, Senator Rick Scott, joins us here on the program. Stay with me.
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2: Your 4th of July has a high of 78 with a partly sunny sky and possible on and off rain showers as overnight lows tonight drop to 55 with a partly cloudy sky. Tomorrow clouds break apart to give way to a mostly sunny sky and highs of 79 before overnight into Monday lows drop to 54 with a mostly clear sky. And that is your latest forecast
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6: 844-484-3872, 844-4-THE-USA. That's the way to join us today from coast to coast. From sea to shining sea. Independence Day this weekend, but we've got some things to deal with right now, including a terrible United States Supreme Court decision suggesting, not just suggesting, outright declaring, that illegal aliens get free American citizens if they just make it across the border. Reacting to the news today, Senator Rick Scott of Florida joins us right now. Senator Scott, good to have you back on the program, sir. Thank you.
7: Well, it's a pretty frustrating decision. I mean, so first off, it's crazy enough that somebody here illegally can have a child and that child's an American citizen. That's number one. But number two, they could have a surrogate and they have an American surrogate and that child, they've never even lived here. They don't even have to visit here. And so they could, so you can have a surrogate because we allow that. And so you have a surrogate and that kid's an American citizen. And so, I love babies. We all love babies. So give me a break. There has to be some value of citizenship, and we shouldn't be just giving it away willy-nilly.
6: Yeah, this is about American citizenship. People born anywhere around the planet have their humanity. They're entitled to that, obviously. But to be born here to be an American citizen, you have to be the child of an American citizen. I think that's the rational take on this. And in fact, the guys who founded the country and then drafted the 14th Amendment were very explicit about this. Why is the Supreme Court so confused about it, Senator?
7: I have no idea. Some of these decisions, you just shake your head. I mean, look, they made the right decision on men playing in women's sports. I mean, I remember people fighting to make sure women had sports, and now the Democrats are all in for women not having sports, that anybody can play in their sports.

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9: News. I'm Angelo Bavaro. Vice President J.D. Vance celebrating Independence Day during the Sail Forth 250 parade of tall ships through the New York Harbor.
10: It is a very American thing to ring in 250 years of American history by parading our naval and Air Force might for the world to see.
9: That event saw the largest fleet of the world's tall ships and gray hull ships sail past the Statue of Liberty. The historic America 250 time capsule was buried today at Independence Hall in Philadelphia, filled with artifacts from every state.
11: The Congressional time capsule is a reflection of our faith in the future of this grand experiment in self-governance. Faith that this moment is worth preserving.
9: That time capsule will be opened again in 2276, 250 years. 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
13: Your 4th of July has a high of 78.

life is show prep. It's just never ending. It's relentless. So yesterday we were doing all the prep in the afternoon. I had to take a break for some family obligations, which I love doing. And then I got out of that. And then I was banging out what I could in the evening. I told my podcast producer, Josh, I said, "Hey, Josh, I'm sorry, brother. My email right now, my notes are going to be a little thin to you, but I'll have the rest to you by hopefully 9 o'clock. And then 9 o'clock came and went, and I'm still banging out the notes. We get to 10 o'clock, and I finally have this perfect email. And Jim's seen my emails. I put a lot of work into these emails, little headlines, each of the links. I tell people where the video, all my production staff knows where my video and audio is and what I'm actually looking for. I've got this thing beautifully gift wrapped, ready to go. 10 o'clock last night, draft email. I go to click send, and I think I hit the trash can icon. It was a heartbreaking moment. It wasn't quite as heartbreaking as losing the birthright citizenship case today, but boy, it felt really close last night. And I'm, I did that gesture. You know that human gesture where your hands come up to your face and they're prepared to detach the skin from your skull. I was like, no. I'm sitting at my kitchen island on my laptop, and my poor wife, she looks over at me. She's like, "What's wrong?" And I'm like, got to keep my cool. You see, fellas, here's the secret to your marriage. Even at those moments where you feel like you want to smash a window or lose it, punch a hole in a wall, go absolutely crazy, you got to keep it together in front of your wife. If your wife believes you've lost control, you're going to lose control of more than just yourself. It's not good. It brings instability to a family. So I just bit my tongue and I said, "I'll be all right." I took my laptop up to my Helix mattress, laid down in bed, or sat up in bed, and I banged out the notes for the next 2 hours. I was like all the way to midnight, and I was like, "I'm just going to do what I can, cobble it together, going through my internet search history, everything, trying to pull this together." So anyway, that was the day yesterday. It was a wild day. It was a wild day. But we're here. We're good. We're good now. But it's funny because in the midst of all of this, as I'm pulling these notes together, I saw this Associated Press story that I didn't get a chance to get to on the podcast, but I'll share with you now. And I laughed out loud at how disgusting it is. I laughed out loud, and I couldn't forget this, even though I had deleted my notes by accident and had to reconstitute them last night. I knew about this one. I was like, "Oh, that one's definitely going in my notes." This is, well, let's be honest.

0: The Associated Press with a story about that awful earthquake in Venezuela, but instead of telling us about the catastrophe and the efforts to recover everybody, the AP piece this morning and late into the night last night, such that I was laughing at how awful it was, is the following headline: breaking, more than 100 Venezuelans who were reported from the United States hours before the earthquakes are missing after their hotel collapsed. Now, what is the point of a story like this? What would be the purpose of a piece that's written by the Associated Press, designed to be wire copy, that's disseminated to America's newspapers who have fired their local newsrooms and now substitute local reporting with wire copy they get from the AP? What would be the point of a story? More than 100 Venezuelans who were deported from America just died in the earthquake hours after they arrived back in Venezuela. What's the point of a story like that? You know the answer to that. Jim, go ahead, Jim. What do you think the point of a story like that is? He raises his hand.
1: It's Trump's fault.
0: It's Trump's fault. Trump knew there was going to be an earthquake. Trump rounded up 100 Venezuelans, and he said, you specifically. He sends them back to Venezuela to die inside of a hotel. This is an anti-Trump story. How heartless are you? We shouldn't deport anybody. You never know. There may be an earthquake somewhere. And you'd hate to see us deport somebody directly into an earthquake. This is not news. This is not a news story. This is some sort of demented political operation the Associated Press is running. Like, oh, that heartless Trump, he sent them right to the hotel that was going to collapse. What? What are you even saying? Why did you write this? Who thought this was a good idea? Having been a news editor for a very long time, if somebody approached me with a story like this and they're like, hey, let's pretend that

0: scrutinize this guy? I want killers. I want killers. I want people who are going to lock down the border. I want my sovereignty back. I don't want any of this squishiness. I've had enough of this crap. The first administration, all sorts of people working to undermine President Trump, working within the administration. I'm done with that crap. It's a variation on what Pete Hegseth might say on the subject. Stephen Miller's good. He's a company man, so he's not going to throw Mark Wayne Mullen under the bus, of course. He's the DHS secretary. He's the president's pick. He's got to stand by him. That's good. But he's cleaning up this mess, and I guarantee, I know Mark Wayne Mullen. Nobody told me, but Mark Wayne Mullen, I guarantee, was getting a lot of incoming from inside of that administration. Dude, what are you doing? Because right after that appearance on CNN, he started posting over and over and over to social media. He goes, oh, you got to go. Everyone's got to go. Everyone's got to get out of the country. And in fact, yesterday, Mark Wayne Mullen released his own video. They did this like kind of like cool, like walking around the office video. It was like, hey. People have been talking about this, and I've got a message for you Haitians.
1: All right, there's a lot of talk about this court ruling for TPS. What is TPS? Temporary protective status. Let me emphasize on that first word, temporary. Now, there's a lot of talk going on because why the Supreme Court just recently ruled that President Trump can end TPS for a certain group of individuals. Temporary meant temporary. There's two options now if you fall underneath the category that the court just ruled on. You can self-deport. We will buy you an airline ticket and give you $2,600 to go back to either the country you go to or country you choose that will accept you. Or we'll come find you. And if you think you're going to just wait out the Trump administration, it's not going to work. We will find you and we will deport you. Do yourself a favor. Go on to DHS's website and say, I want to self-deport. And we will immediately start working on your case. Provide you with the money, provide you with airline ticket, and send you on your way.
0: So much better. That was great. That was great. I love that. The dress rehearsal was lousy, but the final production, oh, chef's kiss. Wow, perfect. You're back in my good graces. More ahead on The Vince Show.
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7: 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On Friday, July 10th, from noon to 3, just south of the Walden Lake Village. 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
6: All right. The this is funny. The decision today by the Supreme Court, as terrible as it was, the left is going, like, you know, they're as insane as ever. Here's a clip for you. This is over on Ms. Now. What's this guy's name? Eddie Gloud? Is that his name, Jim? Gloud? Okay. Well, here's Mr. Gloud taking all of the wrong lessons from everything.
7: So, yes, I am breathing a sigh of relief, but I want us to kind of widen the aperture a bit to understand the origins, the provenance of this challenge. It's part of this ongoing effort, I think, to address the demographic shifts in the country. I think it's part of this longstanding effort since the 14th Amendment was ratified to undermine it. We need to understand that this particular, the birthright citizenship clause of the 14th Amendment is addressing the 1857 Dred Scott case. Uh-huh. Charles alluded to this earlier. So we need to understand the ways in which these arguments are in some ways aligning with a particular vision of the country that we need to make explicit. That is to say, that there are folks who are doubling down on the idea that this country must be a white republic. And they're doing it by any means necessary. They're trying to achieve that end by any means necessary. But, you know, through a narrow decision, the Constitution stands. But we need to still be mindful of the motivation that is driving all of this in the first place, it seems to me. And Kavanaugh is at the heart of it. Just answer that part of it.
6: Is it a mandate that you hit your head before you start these appearances on Ms. Now? Is that guy even listening to what he's saying? He's so close and so wrong. He said he was referring. He's like, hey, the 14th Amendment was written to protect black people. Uh-huh. That's what we were saying, too. What are you talking about? It's white supremacy if you want to protect black people. Are you even listening to yourself? You colossal moron. This is what passes for political commentary on Ms. Now.

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0: Charting 250 years, I'm Angelo Bavaro, Fox News Vice President J.D. Vance, celebrating Independence Day during the Sail 4th 250 parade of tall ships through the New York Harbor.
1: While the Continental Congress met in Philadelphia to ratify the Declaration of Independence, General Washington was right here in Manhattan, peering out on this beautiful land and beautiful sea.

0: felt completely lost. That's why Sony Pictures Animation's film Goat means so much to me. It's about Will Harris, a small goat who believes in himself and proves you don't have to be the biggest to be a champion.
1: Everyone's always told me smalls can't ball. I'm too blessed to be stressed. Everything I need to succeed is right here.
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11: Really, really important. Oh, great having some of our great guests today. John Eastman, Kurt Schlichter, even producer Jim when we talked to him. He's great, too. The website Axios has a report up this afternoon that President Trump's plan to deal with the birthright citizenship nonsense from the court is to stop expectant mothers at the border. Now, they're writing this like this is some big nightmare. But if you think this is a nightmare, blame the Supreme Court. Now, it's not a nightmare. We should stop everybody from trying to come in through our border. But here's what it says in Axios. After losing the birthright citizenship case at the Supreme Court, President Trump's aides and MAGA allies quickly pivoted to a new plan. Blocking pregnant foreign women from entering the United States. Where do babies come from?

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3: Fox News, I'm Carmen Roberts. Fireworks, flyovers, heat, and politics as America celebrates its 250th birthday. Fox's Rich Edson is at the Great American State Fair in D.C.
4: We're going to have flyovers continue. It's going to be a near constant stream and fleet reviews showcasing aircraft from NASA, the Coast Guard, the Army, Air Force, Marine Corps, Navy.
3: Meantime, life-threatening heat dome is not letting go, putting more than 150 million people at risk today. Pope Leo, the first U.S.-born pontiff, urged Americans today to embrace the nation's history of welcoming immigrants. And he told reporters earlier,
5: if people are in the United States illegally, there are ways to treat that. There are courts. There's a system of justice.
3: And the Pope celebrated a mass in Sicily honoring migrants who died seeking a better life. 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
7: Your 4th of July has a high of 78 with a partly sunny sky and possible on and off rain showers as overnight lows tonight drop to 55 with a partly cloudy sky. Tomorrow clouds break apart to give way to a mostly sunny sky and highs of 79 before overnight into Monday lows drop to 54 with a mostly clear sky. And that is your latest forecast on 102.3 and 103.3 FM and 1270 AM Triple Talk WMKT.
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8: Trying to make sense of that big birthright citizenship decision yesterday, and who better to help us do it than John Eastman, who joined me this morning on the Vince podcast, which I highly recommend. You should head on over to rumble.com/Vince and subscribe. But John does a wonderful job explaining what exactly John Roberts did yesterday, in his majority opinion, and what he got so catastrophically wrong. Take a listen to the great lawyer, John Eastman. John, nice to see you again, sir.
10: Thanks very much, Vince. And looking forward to the 250th anniversary of our nation's birth this week. It should be a great celebration.
8: Me too. I'm very much looking forward to it. And this is actually one of the reasons I was so disappointed to see the decision yesterday, because this should be a time of celebration, but it's also now a time of concern. Because the court yesterday, in Clarence Thomas's view, really devalued what it means to be a citizen of the United States. What's your

0: I think we've probably got 38 states that would go along with that. So really? It's not, you would never get it started out of Washington. So you'd have to go the convention of states route. Yep. But I think there would be a possibility. But I want Congress to push back in the meantime and see how far the American people can weigh in on this debate through their elected representatives.
1: Yeah, no, that's a huge thing. If we can keep the debate going, then we can actually mount the energy simultaneously for the convention of states. So that'll be a key piece of this. John Eastman, thank you. You're a great patriot, and I appreciate you staying in the fight despite all the arrows that have constantly come your way throughout all of it, brother.
0: Thank you. Let me encourage your audience to go to American Mind, theamericanmind.org, and look at my article on the importance of the Declaration of Independence that Chief Justice Roberts missed. It's up there on the front page of American Mind right now.
1: I love that. Thank you very much. I appreciate you. Have a very happy Independence Day. Thank you, sir.
0: Thank you. You too.
1: The great John Eastman. If you'd like to see the interview and his smiling face, you can go to rumble.com/Vince to check it out today. More ahead on The Vince Show.
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0: Right, Bart. Quote, well, I think, you know, if you listen to people, there are three potential vacancies for various reasons. So I'm certainly prepared. There are a lot of great people out there who would like to have that position. The president asked Breitbart if Totenberg's story turned out to be totally fake news, and Breitbart informed him, yes, it was. She had retracted and apologized. The president said he had heard about the report and was torn on whether it would be good for the country for Alito to retire. Quote, I actually heard that, and you have to understand you're asking the wrong guy because I'm his single biggest fan. He's fantastic. He's one of the most incredible people that I've ever met. He's brilliant. He's so solid and so respected. The president said that while the thought of putting a young conservative judge on the bench for 40 years is a very important thing, at the same time, Alito, quote, will go down as one of the greatest of all time. The president also saying, quote, Clarence has been a superstar, too. They have been unbelievable, he says. Yeah. This gets back to my suggestion earlier this year. Don't let some outside group cook up a list and hand it to the president and say, hey, pick from this. No, you know who I want to make the list? Sam Alito and Clarence Thomas. Let them put a list together and give it to the president. Then things would be very good. More ahead on The Vince Show.
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3: 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Even if you've used Alexa for years, the super popular voice-enabled personal assistant, if you haven't yet tried Alexa Plus, you're missing out. To explain what Alexa Plus is all about and what you need to get going, we've got on the line Daniel Rausch, VP of Alexa and Echo at Amazon. Welcome back to the show, Daniel. Good to talk to you again.
4: It's great to be here, Mark. Thanks a lot for having me.
3: Yeah. You know, you and I, we've chatted about Alexa Plus for some time now. I also had your colleague, Panos Panay, on the show recently as well to share updates about Alexa Plus. But I'd argue it's still relatively new for most Prime users out there and Amazon fans. So thanks for coming back on to share what Alexa Plus is all about. Why don't we start there at a high level? What is it? What is she?
4: Yeah.
3: And I use that in air quotes. Yeah.
4: Well, I mean, Alexa Plus is our all new Alexa experience, completely rebuilt from the ground up using generative AI and some things customers notice right away and learn over time. So first thing you notice is Alexa Plus is just much more conversational. You can talk to Alexa just like we're talking right now. You don't have to repeat her name. Once you get a conversation going, it's free flowing and you can talk about any of a range of topics. I would say that's kind of the next thing customers often notice is Alexa is just much smarter. You can really engage with her on the news of the day. You can go deep on a particular topic. I love talking to her about music. I'm a huge baseball fan. I go deep on the Red Sox, although that's super unenjoyable this year. but I love, you know, the range of topics you can talk to her about because she's just deeply intelligent. You notice that Alexa Plus is just much more personal. compromised. She remembers the things you tell her to remember or learns about things like, you know, I was talking to Alexa about planning my twins' graduation party. I've got two more going off to college. And, you know, she knew all about Ellie and Ezra already and had ideas for what we might pull together and helped us with the invite list and sort of, you

0: She's always learning the next thing and next way that she can help you. And then the last thing customers are always learning more and more about is just the range of things that Alexa can do now. She just gets so much done for you because she can get tasks all the way to complete. I think and that's one of the key differences with Alexa Plus and other AIs where Alexa can help you research a range of topics or maybe produce some content, but she can also get things to done. So she helped us write the invitation for Ellie and Ezra's graduation party, but then also sent off all the emails for us too. So I think there's just a full range of things, and we can get more into that as we chat. I think getting things all the way to done is really one of the things customers love about it.
1: Yeah, thanks for that high level overview. Certainly a lot to unpack there. So she's more conversational. She's got memory. So for example, if you tell her that you've got a tree nut allergy in the home and you then add Nutella to your shopping list or something, or you ask about dinner party ideas, she may remind you, hey, don't forget, you know, Nutella's got hazelnuts or what have you. And she's more useful, more functional, just to paraphrase what you said. There's more she can do. And I do want to talk about some of the agent AI or agentic AI things. So yeah, thanks for all that. And by the way, I have twins as well. I have boy, girl twins turning 24. One of them's in the middle of grad school. Yeah. And the other one is starting a teacher's college in Scotland in August. So yeah. And a younger son as well. So yeah, it's great to help manage the family using Alexa, which is not new, that part, but just a lot more integrated with everything, as you mentioned, with even not just helping to design the invitations and write them, but sending out them to your guests as well. And confirming that Alexa Plus, we're talking about a voice enabled personal assistant once again. With that in mind, it will work on most current Amazon Echo smart speakers and displays. Like, you don't necessarily need new hardware if you bought one like a couple years ago.
0: Correct. So, you know, we've got a great selection of devices that are kind of purpose built for Alexa Plus, I would say, in our latest generation, whether that's an Echo Show for the kitchen or an Echo Spot for the bedside table with a clock or an Echo Dot for, you know, maybe in the bathroom to listen to music while you're in the shower. There's a great purpose built Alexa that's great for Alexa Plus everywhere in the home. But also, we really spent time to make sure we supported as much of the set of devices that's already out there. I mean, when we started making Alexa Plus generally available, there were over 600 million devices already that customers had bought that were Alexa enabled, and we wanted to support as many as possible. So we actually go back 8 years of devices. And if you think about, you know, I often try to compare it to put it in practical terms. If you took your phone from 8 years ago and tried to even load, this year's operating system and capabilities on there, it wouldn't even be possible. It wouldn't have the memory or the processing power or anything. The rate with which these devices get replaced is often very high. So I am really proud of the team for finding ways to invent and get, you know, into hardware up to 8 years old.
1: Yeah, I love the value proposition there. The new hardware is great. I love my purple Echo Dot Max. But,
0: awesome.
1: Or the 15-inch Echo Show, you know, for the kitchen to help manage the family, to our earlier point. But yeah, I love that it works as far back as devices from as far back as 8 years ago. And speaking of value, it's currently free. Alexa Plus is free if you're a Prime member. And we're going to learn a lot more about Alexa Plus and what she can do when we return with Daniel Rausch. Stick with us. We'll be right back.
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8: Carmen Roberts, fireworks, flyovers, heat, and politics as America celebrates its 250th birthday. Fox's Rich Edson is at the Great American State Fair in D.C.
9: We're going to have flyovers continue. It's going to be a near constant stream and fleet reviews showcasing aircraft from NASA, the Coast Guard, the Army, Air Force, Marine Corps, Navy.
8: Meantime, life-threatening heat dome is not letting go, putting more than 150 million people at risk today. Pope Leo, the first U.S.-born pontiff, urged Americans today to embrace the nation's history of welcoming immigrants. And he told reporters earlier,
10: if people are in the United States illegally, there are ways to treat that. There are courts. There's a system of justice.
8: and the Pope celebrated a mass in Sicily.

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2: Your 4th of July has a high of 78 with a partly sunny sky and possible on and off rain showers as overnight lows tonight drop to 55 with a partly cloudy sky. Tomorrow clouds break apart to give way to a mostly sunny sky and highs of 79 before overnight into Monday lows drop to 54 with a mostly clear sky. And that is your latest forecast on 102.3 and 103.3 FM and 1270 AM Triple Talk WMKT.

0: two. The TV show is having two families competing against one another, and they have to find those right answers that the survey said. So it's very funny to watch and pretty popular around the world. And indeed, it was kind of a lot of pressure to be true to the essence of the show, right? That being said, we at Gameloft Paris Studio, we built Family Feud Pocket for the way people actually play these days. So it is the feud everybody knows and love, finding the answers, survey says call out, the big board, answers reveal, climax, and so forth. But it is very quick to pick up and fun whether you have only 2 minutes or 20 minutes to play. The thing is, we kept coming back to is that we did not want to make a game that feels only like a trivia on your phone, but really wanted to pay respect to the show and the energy and the moment and all the lights and the sounds, having your family next to you and playing with all those things, right?
1: Mm-hmm. And I'll ask you about the host of the show, which may be very familiar to those who do watch the television version, at least in the US. In Canada, there's a different host. So this TV game show has been made into interactive games for us to play over the decades, as I mentioned in my introduction. So what would you say makes Family Feud Pocket unique? Is it the platform, the fact that it's on your phone primarily, or as you hinted at, you can play whether you only have a couple of minutes or a longer period of time to spend on it?
0: Yeah, so it's true that the Family Feud has kind of a long history in the video games era, right? And we have huge respect for that, for sure. What makes Family Feud Pocket different really comes down to three things, in my opinion. So the first one would be that it is built for Apple Arcade. So you have no ads, no pop-ups, no waiting. It is very clean and premium experience from the get-go. A lot of production value in the game. So the host presence, the staging, how the round is looking, and the environment and the sounds when you nail an answer. It's really great and climatic, right? And third, the different modes that we propose to the players, the way you can play with your family and your friends, and also all the questions that are in there, they are very fresh and unique, and have been officially written by Fremantle through their official process of questions writing and surveying Americans to answer the questions. So it's not an old idea ported over. It is really the show rebuilt for a modern audience of players.
1: Thanks for that, Roman. So the host of the game is Steve Harvey himself. And I also know that the game uses the Unreal Engine 5.5. So this is like better visuals. Is that fair? Looks more realistic?
0: Indeed, yes. Indeed, we have Steve Harvey, and it's truly an honor to be able to have his figure to represent the game. For so many people, Steve Harvey is actually Family Feud, right? So we have his likeness as the host, and with all his expressivity that he's carrying on, his humor, and his whole presence in the game. And the part I really love personally is that he reacts specifically to what the players answer, so it feels alive. We also have his actual voice in there, and that is a big part of what makes Family Feud Pocket feel like the real TV show.
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0: All 50 states are being celebrated on this Independence Day at the Great American State Fair on D.C.'s National Mall. The celebration has had a few delays due to the heat. Fox's Rich Edson is there.
3: There are a number of different ways that people can stay cool here. They can go into the air conditioning. They can go at some cooling stations, cooling buses. So they're trying to prepare for as much of this as possible. You got a good stream of people who are coming in here. Downtown, walking around, enjoying the sights. Really good energy here for the 4th of July and America's 250th birthday. You want to talk about energy, too. Yesterday, we had a series of flyovers here across the National Mall. And today, if you thought that was pretty cool, it gets real serious this afternoon. We're going to have flyovers continue. It's going to be a near constant stream and fleet reviews showcasing aircraft from NASA, the Coast Guard, the Army, Air Force, Marine Corps, Navy.
0: The Great American State Fair will run through July 10th. The Department of Transportation's announced it's investing over $1 billion in our nation's airports. Transportation Secretary Sean Duffy talked about it on Fox and Friends Weekend.
4: This is the one-year anniversary of one big, beautiful bill where I got $12.5 billion to start the process of rebuilding this brand-new air traffic control system. I got the money about 3 months later. We are well on our way.
0: The Department of Transportation is using the money to fund hundreds of projects across the country. A wooden boat transporting students back from state exams sank in central Congo, killing at least 20 people, according to authorities. Deadly boating tragedies are common in the Central African country, where late-night travels and overcrowded vessels are often the norm. At the World Cup today, Morocco defeated Canada 3-0 in their round of 16 match. And later on, France, which many say is favored to win this whole thing, is going to take on Paraguay. The U.S. is going to play on Monday night. I'm Daria Olminger. This is Fox News.
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6: Triple Talk WMKT weather forecast.
7: Your 4th of July has a high of 78 with a partly sunny sky and possible on and off rain showers as overnight lows tonight drop to 55 with a partly cloudy sky. Tomorrow clouds break apart to give way to a mostly sunny sky and highs of 79 before overnight into Monday lows drop to 54 with a mostly clear sky. And that is your latest forecast on 102.3 and 103.3 FM and 1270 AM Triple Talk WMKT.
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9: 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Allah didn't really tell us to destroy all these Westerners? 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

0: Boston Room. These are the groups that deserve your money. There are big groups out there. You hear me talk about them. I've served on the board. You see them. They do a good job, but they have lots and lots of money. My goal is to be the poorest humane organization in the country. I don't want money in a bank because as soon as it comes in, I want it to go out and help those small mom and pops. 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We'd love to get checks in the mailbox as well. So do it today. I'm telling you, the shelters are full. 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As I said, 501c3, totally nonprofit. 100% of your dollars goes to the organization. Or if you prefer, pick up one of the T-shirts that I designed that says, "None of my friends walk upright," and that will help these rescues as well. I'm Warren Eckstein. 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
1: 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On Friday, July 10th from noon to 3, join the Boeing City Chamber and the Walden Lake Association and Conservancy for their ribbon-cutting celebration at the Wildwood Harbor Nature Area. Explore new trails in the recently expanded nature area, and the WLAC staff will lead a guided hike through the newly protected areas, highlighting habitats, forest conditions, and the importance of land conservation. On Friday, July 10th from noon to 3, just south of the Walden Lake Village. And on Saturday, July 11th from 11 to noon, join the Boeing District Library for some bubble science. Parents bring the kids to explore the world of bubble geometry, hands-on experiments, and so much more. Registration is required for this free event as space is limited for children ages 5 to 10. For more information, head to the Boeing District Library website under the Programming and Events tab. The Community Calendar is a service of Triple Talk, WMKT.
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11: From the animal control, and they're all neutered. But I have a dog, and I had a cat. He got loose, and I've never been able to find him, even though I've went through a lot of trouble to find him. But anyway, it's been about a month, and the cat hasn't come back. But the dog would play with the cat, but he would play pretty rough. The cat was fully grown. I'm thinking of a kitten. How can I take care of a kitten and make sure the dog isn't too rough? He's a Minpin Dachshund, medium-sized dog, and I'm looking for a kitten, maybe a 3 months old or so. Let me know whatever you think about this. Thank you very much.
12: Let me tell you what I think about it. Number one, don't give up on your cat not coming back. I've heard of cats coming back 6 months, a year later. So don't give up on the other cat so easy. However, the shelters are full, so going and adopting a cat is a great idea. You might want to start out with maybe a 4, 5, 6-month-old kitten, if that's the way you want to go. Here's my recommendation, though. Your dog has already been exposed to cats. That's a good thing. What I would do is I would get, and this is going to sound eccentric, and heaven forbid I should sound crazy or eccentric, I would go and work with the rescue you're going to be working with. I would go get a stuffed animal that resembles a cat. You can get them anywhere, Target, cat, whatever. Take that, get the scent of the kitten you're thinking of adopting, bring that stuffed animal to your home, name it whatever you're going to name the kitten, and treat it as if it was a living kitten. Hang out with it. Let the dog be very positive. Give the dog a lot of positive attention around it. That's the start. And then when you make the adoption,

0: 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I'm Warren Eckstein. 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

0: for about a year. And I worked with Maudie for a couple of weeks, and I taught him how to walk on a leash and harness, how to sit, how to stay, and how to come when called. 85% of the time, that's what I respond. That's what I want from my animals. And I brought him on a Letterman show, and he was perfect. I've never seen Dave's face drop so quickly in my life. So, yes, cats can be trained. In fact, in my cat book, How to Get Your Cat to Do What You Want, which is one of my favorite books, by the way, it really goes into the training of cats. I think that cats are just so incredibly bright, so smart, that they actually convince people that they can't be trained so that we just leave them alone. Let me take this, let me shoot this email, and then hopefully we'll have time. If not, we'll answer it in a bit. This came from Keith from the Jersey Shore. He says, hey, Warren. Keith from the Jersey Shore, your old hangar. Yeah, I did spend a lot of time on the Jersey Shore. Training, though, not partying, training. Here's my question. I recently rescued an amazing beagle, but he seems really anxious when we walk him. He just wants to pull and pull and pull. I met so many people recommending that I use a prong collar, spike collar, or even some recommending what they call an e-collar. Warren, I've watched and listened to you for years. I trust your advice, my friend. What can I do? We're going to take a break. When we come back, I'm going to respond to Keith. And Keith, I'm so glad you asked me and you didn't go ahead and take some of the advice that you took out there. Again, the number, if you want to leave me a message, 24/7, 877-725-8255. Go to YouTube now, youtube.com/Warren Eckstein. Subscribe. I'm telling you, it's free, and I'll be posting more and more and more stuff there. youtube.com/Warren Eckstein. Let me do this. Let me take a quick break and then get back to answering Keith from the Jersey Shore. I'm Warren Eckstein. This is The Pet Show.
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3: Hey, we're so excited for tonight. 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
3: 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Another question. 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
3: Awesome.
2: Yeah.
3: Now, let's just talk about what we can bring for dessert.
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6: America 250 celebrations get underway. I'm Carmen Roberts, Fox News. The biggest and brightest events will happen tonight, of course, as cities across the country light up the skies with fabulous fireworks. But for now, people are celebrating with block parties, barbecues, and spending time with loved ones. Fox's Brooke Taylor reports from a block party at Fort Campbell, Kentucky.
7: This is the only official America 250 event happening at a military base. So it's really pretty special because what better way to celebrate America than the men and women who defend it. So this place is going to be packed up when it kicks off. A Ferris wheel, lots of games here. And then we have lots of food trucks, delicious tacos. I can tell you it smells good out here. So these people who are coming are in for a treat. There's also going to be a military ceremony, a concert, and a lot of fireworks. But really, what makes Fort Campbell so special? It's not about the celebration. It's the mission here and the history of this place. The post is home to some of the Army's most elite units.
6: In New York City, Vice President J.D. Vance taking part on an event, and it's called the Sail Forth 250 Parade of Tall Ships.
8: While the Continental Congress met in Philadelphia to ratify the Declaration of Independence, General Washington was right here in Manhattan, peering out on this beautiful land and beautiful sea. His attention was fixed on the horizon, watching for sails of the most powerful navy.
6: And ships sailed through New York Harbor. They're going up the Hudson River to the George Washington Bridge. But not everybody's celebrating today. In D.C., some members of a white supremacist group marched wearing face masks and carrying Confederate battle flags and upside-down American flags. 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
1: A heat dome is still causing dangerous conditions along the East Coast, with more than 150 million people still under extreme heat alerts. And the feels like temperatures can reach up to 110 degrees from the mid-Atlantic to the Northeast. D.C., Richmond, and Raleigh all topping the century mark today. In Philadelphia, the real temperature is 100 degrees, where this morning the America 250 Committee buried a time capsule filled with artifacts from every state and every U.S. territory. And it won't be open for another 250 years. Fox's Chad Pergram reports from Philadelphia with more.
2: The ceremony commemorating 250 years is really about 500 years. They will open this time capsule in the year 2276. And that's why today is not just about where we've been, but where we are going. Multiple governors wrote letters for the time capsule. Alaska sent its state flag. Arkansas offered a diamond from the crater of Diamond State Park. And Iowa submitted a space station medallion.
1: And that 900-pound stainless steel time capsule features artifacts such as an iPhone 17, a Coca-Cola bottle, and a small copy of the Constitution signed by Supreme Court justices. As the U.S. celebrates, Iran mourns.
3: Hundreds of thousands of people filling the streets of Tehran today as Iran began a days-long funeral for the Supreme Leader Ayatollah Ali Khamenei, killed in a U.S.-backed Israeli airstrike during the Iran War. Crowds marching past his flag-draped coffin chanting death to America and death to Israel, man calling for revenge. That funeral also marking a pivotal moment for Iran's leadership as the Ayatollah Mojtaba Khamenei takes power and the regime tries to strengthen its position during negotiations over a permanent end to the war and control of the Strait of Hormuz.
1: Fox's Paul Stevens, and I'm Carmen Roberts, and this is Fox News.
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7: Your 4th of July has a high of 78 with a partly sunny sky and possible on and off rain showers as overnight lows tonight drop to 55 with a partly cloudy sky. Tomorrow clouds break apart to give way to a mostly sunny sky and highs of 79 before overnight into Monday lows drop to 54 with a mostly clear sky. And that is your latest forecast on 102.3 and 103.3 FM and 1270 AM Triple Talk WMKT.
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And if you absolutely love your dogs and positively adore your cats, you have come to the right place. I'm Warren Eckstein. 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But if you have

0: 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The animals are waiting for you. I'm Warren Eckstein. This is The Pet Show.
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2: I'm Carmen Roberts. President Trump keeps the America 250 celebration going tonight, speaking in Washington before the fireworks light up the National Mall. And it follows his keynote speech last night at Mount Rushmore, where Independence Day collided with politics.
3: Communism is the exact opposite of life, liberty, and the pursuit of happiness. It's death, tyranny, and the pursuit of evil.
2: About 150 million Americans are still under heat alerts along the East Coast. That heat brewed up strong storms for one northeastern state.
4: Strong storms with high winds upending trees and cutting power to thousands across northern and central New Jersey.
2: Fox's Gary Baumgarten. And Venezuela's information ministry says the number of confirmed dead from the earthquakes now 2,954. 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
6: Your 4th of July has a high of 78 with a partly sunny sky and possible on and off rain showers as overnight lows tonight drop to 55 with a partly cloudy sky. Tomorrow clouds break apart to give way to a mostly sunny sky and highs of 79 before overnight into Monday lows drop to 54 with a mostly clear sky. And that is your latest forecast on 102.3 and 103.3 FM and 1270 AM Triple Talk, WMKT.
7: I have it from here. By taking a more positive approach, the dog is now calming down. You're eliminating some of the excitement of the dog. And he realizes at that point that there is no need to continue to bark. So when the dog is barking, you're never going to stop a dog instinctively from barking at someone when they go by your house. That's what dogs do. But when he's barking in your home and you want to resolve the issue at that moment, the approach to take is not a corrective approach. It's not a punishment approach. It's a thank you approach. Why do you think the dog's barking? You think the dog's barking because he wants to annoy you? Doesn't want you to watch your show? Of course not. He's barking because he thinks that he's doing the right thing. It's kind of like someone coming over and giving you a hug and you say, leaving me alone, I don't want that hug. In their mind, they're doing the right thing. So anyway, go to the dog. I love French bulldogs, by the way. It looks like they chase parked cars. Go to the dog. What you do is when he's barking at the window, say thank you. I've got it from here. Don't overly reward it. Just move on. And little by little, he'll get the idea not to bark. Or if he does bark when you're home, you'll have the ability to totally control it. Great question, by the way. Holly, I think I got to take a break. So I think next week or maybe the week after, we'll talk about coprophagy. What does he talk about? What is that? Poop eating. Very common question. Dogs do eat poop. I know it's disgusting from our perspective, but it may not be disgusting from your dog's point of view. Phone number 877-725-8255. 877-725-8255. That is the way to get there. I want to thank my engineer, Phil, today for picking out some really great patriotic music. One of the things I love about Arizona, is, especially in the neighborhood I live in, is that it seems to be a pretty patriotic community. Listen, I'm totally for people that don't agree with me. My sister, totally opposite from me. We grew up in the same household. Totally, totally opposite from me. My nephew, totally opposite from me. However, we still have the ability to communicate. We do have the ability to talk to each other, even though we don't agree. 877-725-825. Leave me a message. I'm Warren Eckstein, and yes, you are listening to The Pet Show.

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11: Well, and many, many, many veterans with PTSD. And I work with veterans and PTSD dogs time to time. And many veterans have a very, very difficult time. It brings them back to a place they don't want to be at. A dark place. A bad place. So please take that into consideration as well. You know, maybe you want to go to a firework display somewhere further away. But if you live in a home where there's veterans or that may suffer with PTSD or a dog or a cat that has noise phobias. And if you want, if you go to my website or YouTube, I talk about how to resolve noise phobias for our pets, not for people, but for our pets. So you can resolve those issues by desensitizing the dog. But this time of year, it's incredible how many people don't take into consideration how veterans and other people that aren't veterans that may have emotional instabilities really, really suffer on the fire. Celebrate away, but I'd rather see people go to a firework display. It also might prevent some fires out there as well. Just a reminder that not all dogs rescued. You know, so many of my listeners, and bless you guys, so many of my listeners have rescued their animals from shelters, off the streets, and really horrible situations. I was just recently working with I don't do private work, but every once in a while I jump into something if I'm helping a rescue. And this was a dog that I can't even imagine the pain and abuse this dog had gone through. And so the dog has a lot of behavioral issues I'm trying to guide them through, and we'll get them resolved. But the question that came to me is, Warren, how long is the dog going to take? I know he was abused. He was actually burned with cigarettes, whatever. How long is it going to take this dog to overcome his past experiences? Talk about people with PTSD. The dog has PTSD. Not all dogs rescued from terrible situations rehabilitate at the same time, at the same rate. Makes common sense. Some dogs, feral dogs or dogs with the type of abuse you're talking about, might take a year or two before they will trust you enough to even get close, But it's worth it. Quick story about a German Shepherd. I

0: 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Or if you prefer, simply text them directly to dogs to 801-801. That's dogs to 801-801. I'm Warren Eckstein. 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

0: voice, critical. That predictability actually lowers the cortisol, makes your dogs feel better. Now, remember this. Fearful dogs aren't afraid of you. Let me say that again. Fearful dogs aren't afraid of you. They're afraid of unpredictability. Your consistency becomes their anchor. They're not afraid of you. They're afraid of the inconsistent or unpredictability. You are their everything. Let your dog, let the rescue dog control the pace. Let yourself adapt to his way of feeling, his confidence. You know, choice is powerful for traumatized dogs. Sit on the floor, preferably sideways. Sideways on the floor is a lot less threatening than sitting forward. Reward curiosity. When the dog looks a little way or does something, just a good dog or a treat if he'll take it. Soft eye contact, very gentle eye contact is important. Make it brief, make it gentle, then look away. Keep your hands low. This dog has been beaten. Keep your hands, she said, keep your hands low. Keep them still. Let them initiate touch. And most importantly, healing takes time, but it works. Abused dogs often become great, the most loyal, affectionate companions, but they don't give trust easily. So when they finally do, it's deep. It's deep and it's genuine. So once this dog comes out of this shell, take it from me, he's going to be incredible. As I said before the last break, you'll see the transformation because it's real. It starts out by the dog being afraid, then the dog becoming curious, then a little comfortable, then kind of attaching himself a little to you, then, the sun comes out, and that dog has confidence in you, the person that brought him into your home and gave him the home that he deserves. Bless you for doing that. I hope that helps you out, but you got to work at a comfortable pace. And as you heard me say earlier with that German Shepherd, it took me 2 years. This is not that bad a case. It's not going to take you that long, but follow my advice. And if you have other people coming into the home, make sure that they're reacting the same way. Phone number again, 877-725-8255. Leave a message. I'll answer it on the following show or go to the website. But the most important thing, a lot of the information you hear me talk about is already available to you. Simply go to my YouTube channel. I do a lot there and we'll be adding a lot more in the next few weeks. YouTube.com/Warren, that's my first name, Eckstein, Eckstein. That's the way to get through. Let me take a quick break here, then we'll get back to some more issues with you and your dogs. I'm Warren Eckstein. This is The Pet Show.
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0: Cabral with maybe the goal of the World Cup to tie it, but ultimately losing 3-2 in extra time. Now, as for the United States, the men's team is preparing for its game against Belgium 8 p.m. Monday night. A win sends the U.S. to the quarterfinals for just the second time ever.
1: That's Fox's Brian Yenis in Philadelphia. America 250 celebrations are underway coast to coast. Fox's Brooke Taylor is at a block party at Fort Campbell, Kentucky.
2: This is the only official America 250 event happening at a military base. So it's really pretty special, because what better way to celebrate America than the men and women who defend it? So this place is going to be packed up when it kicks off. A Ferris wheel, lots of games here. And then we have lots of food trucks, delicious tacos. I can tell you it smells good out here. So these people who are coming are in for a treat. There's also going to be a military ceremony, a concert, and a lot of fireworks. But really, what makes Fort Campbell so special? It's not about the celebration. It's the mission here and the history of this place. The post is home to some of the Army's most elite units.
1: The biggest celebration, though, may be on the National Mall in Washington, D.C., where all 50 states are being celebrated at the Great American State Fair, now through the 10th of July. I'm Daria Aldinger. This is Fox News.
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5: Triple Talk, WMKT weather forecast.
6: Your 4th of July has a high of 78 with a partly sunny sky and possible on and off rain showers as overnight lows tonight drop to 55 with a partly cloudy sky. Tomorrow, clouds break apart to give way to a mostly sunny sky and highs of 79 before overnight into Monday, lows drop to 54 with a mostly clear sky. And that is your latest forecast on 102.3 and 103.3 FM and 1270 AM Triple Talk, WMKT.
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2: Hey, welcome into a very special weekend of the National Defense. My name is Randy Miller. We do this show for one reason only. We do it for our active duty military, our veterans, and their families. We're here for you. We love you. God bless you. Hey, listen, as we celebrate the 250th anniversary of these United States, we cannot forget how we got here. And it's only because of the most powerful and brilliant military in the world. Our active duty military, our veterans and their families that serve and have served, we all owe you a tremendous debt for you and your special community. So as you celebrate this weekend, take the time to look around and remember the sacrifice of everyone who has worn the uniform and understand why we need to take care of them. Thank you from the bottom of my heart for letting me call myself an American. I'm sure you've heard about MFAN. We're talking about the military.

0: 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And Shannon Razadun is with us. She's the CEO and founder of MFAN. Great to have you here, Shannon. Thank you so much for taking the time.
1: Thank you for having me, Randy.
0: Yeah, this is exciting. Let's talk about the beginnings of MFAN and kind of what led you to start this organization.
1: Absolutely. So as a brand new military spouse and someone who was working in the communications space, saw that there was a gap between the lived experiences of military families and the people who are making decisions that are related to their overarching well-being. And so I had the opportunity to create an advisory board of military spouses in particular, and really worked with them to understand what is the day-to-day life that military families are navigating, and how can we remove any daylight between what's happening in those lives and the people at the Pentagon within the services who are charged with making sure that they are whole as they navigate service. And as this group really took shape, we realized that we needed to hear from as many military families as possible, and we needed to go beyond anecdotes. And so that was really where the research efforts that MFAN leads started. And we're thrilled to be the largest independent study of military families. It's a powerful role to play, and it's also a big responsibility in the space, and we've seen how this data and the research has really changed lives, both from a policy and programmatic perspective as we work with partners, but then also create agile and responsive solutions based on what the data are showing.
0: Yeah, and so that 13 years ago when you created and started MFAN, tell me about some of the changes you've seen when you've done the survey from 13 years ago to now. I would imagine night and day.
1: Yeah, there are significant changes. I mean, even just, for example, military housing. So when we were hearing from our advisory board about challenges within the housing system, we put out a survey and 17,000 military families responded in about a week. And we had what became the report that was the cornerstone for privatized housing reform. Mm. We saw then the development of a tenant bill of rights, a universal lease, and some levels of accountability as far as tenant-landlord dispute resolutions. And so that's one example from a policy perspective, but then also even things like food insecurity in the military. Mm. We were seeing it through our advisory board. We added the USDA scale in our research, and we brought it forward for years. And what we were seeing, though, is that the Pentagon had a different mechanism for evaluating food insecurity. They were looking at SNAP and WIC enrollment. But we know that that's not necessarily the best way to look at it because of just how the compensation package is factored in, which prevents most military families from accessing SNAP in particular. Then when they adjusted how they measure it, the data were identical. 24% back then were experiencing food insecurity. And so we, in a lot of cases, have set the agenda as it relates to what military families need. And stakeholders in a variety of different roles understand that if MFAN is leaning in on an issue, it's because we've tested it and we've retested it and we have scientific rigorous data to back why we're leaning in that area.
0: That is so cool. We're talking to Shannon Razadun here on the National Defense, and we're talking about MFAN, the Military Family Advisory Network. And, that's so smart to not just take the SNAP data for that, because there are so many pockets of we've been doing this show for 15 years, and so many pockets of military, whatever, whether it's housing insecurity, food insecurity, whatever, that people never get to see until it's reported. I was talking to a guy with the VFW here. We're based in Kansas City. And mm-hmm. Missouri's got a statute that says, okay, if you are a 100% disabled veteran, you don't have to pay property taxes. If you're also a former prisoner of war, and it's like, what?
1: Yeah.
0: I mean, you know, those little inconsistencies that you can only find through some kind of a survey like yours, right?
1: It's so true. And what we really see through the research is that there are challenges that are so interconnected. No one experience, be it food insecurity, housing cost burden, mental health, none of these live in a vacuum.

0: And what we really are seeing through the research is that all these different areas, they play together. And so we as a country have to look at and create holistic solutions that aren't just a silo or one part of a life experience, but really are integrated to cover all different parts of the family experience as they navigate really cradle to grave military service. And so, yeah, the data are powerful. The data are needed. And we're just really proud. We had over 10,000 respondents to our most recent survey. And so families trust us. They trust us to share some very vulnerable experiences they have. And they've seen through our work how their experiences are playing out as it relates to policy conversations. And so that's a very powerful position to be in, but it's also something that as a military spouse myself, you know, we carry humbly and with a great sense of responsibility because we're part of this community too. And that's an important piece that really runs through everything that we do.
1: Oh, you're a huge part of that community. And this latest survey you're talking about released June 22nd, the Military Family 360 National Data Release in D.C. What were some of the things that kind of surprised you when you saw this?
0: Yeah, there's a lot in there. And some of the things are, you know, challenges that we've seen year over year, and some of them are newer. And one of the most sobering findings for me was that of military spouse well-being and mental health in particular. We can't think about the military spouse and not think about national security. And that is something that really comes through in the data and in this report, is that military spouse mental health and well-being, it's not a nice to have, it's a need to have. These military spouses are carrying so much of the burden as it relates to maintaining the family and the household during service, so the service member can serve and be ready. And the reality is that far too many military spouses are really struggling. They're, for example, having to turn to emergency rooms for emergency mental health care. Those are things that should not have to happen, and we have to make sure that we're not treating this as a squishy nice to have, but as something that really truly is foundational in our national security.
1: I liked what you said, not nice to have and need to have, two different things.
0: Exactly.
1: That's something that, you know, some families, some military families can only understand for themselves, and I'm sure they feel maybe isolated at times in terms of, oh, this is only happening to me. But something like this with the data that you're collecting, it's available to them to see then, oh, this is not just happening to me. This is happening to so many people, and we need to find a solution.
0: And that's incredibly important. The culture of pride in the military community can make it hard for people to ask for help.
1: Yeah.
0: And so by having the data and releasing the data and getting the data in the right hands, it can really work to remove that stigma so that people are able to ask for help without feeling any sense of shame with that. And that's so important in looking at, you know, seeking help and those help-seeking behaviors as a sign of strength. And that's something that really we're seeing throughout the report. And, you know, we're hopeful that people look at it and, to your point, don't feel alone or isolated in this. These are challenges that are experienced within certain pockets of the military community in ways that are greater than others. So, for example, we see the junior and middle enlisted families really carrying a significant economic burden. They're struggling in a lot of cases to make ends meet. Well, if you're in that moment and you're in that season of life and you're struggling, that can really perpetuate some challenges as it relates to things like loneliness and mental health. And we're hoping that by people seeing their experience reflected in the data, it can, to your point, help them not feel alone, but also make it a little bit easier for them to seek the help and talk about it so that someone else might be able to get that help as well.
1: Hey, T-Mobile recognizes the unwavering dedication and sacrifice of those who serve, have served, and the families who stand beside them. 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
9: Daria Albinger, the Sail 4th 250 parade makes its way through New York Harbor today. Vice President Vance was there to greet them and the crowd there to see
10: him. Facing the future without fear, we celebrate 250 years of proving what a free people can achieve by the providence of our almighty creator.
9: It's the largest fleet of the world's tall ships and military vessels to sail past the Statue of Liberty. A days-long funeral is underway for the man who led Iran for decades.
11: Hundreds of thousands of people filling the streets of Tehran today as Iran began a days-long funeral for the Supreme Leader Ayatollah Ali Khamenei, killed in a U.S.-backed Israeli airstrike during the Iran War. Crowds marching past his flag-draped coffin chanting "Death to America" and "Death to Israel," man calling for revenge.
9: That's Fox's Paul Steele.

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1: Triple Talk, WMKT weather forecast.
2: Your 4th of July has a high of 78 with a partly sunny sky and possible on and off rain showers as overnight lows tonight drop to 55 with a partly cloudy sky. Tomorrow, clouds break apart to give way to a mostly sunny sky and highs of 79 before overnight into Monday, lows drop to 54 with a mostly clear sky. And that is your latest forecast on 102.3 and 103.3 FM and 1270 AM Triple Talk WMKT.
3: Could possibly have. And not only that, but when we're in a tough, you know, talent environment right now, them talking about how they've been taken care of, it's powerful, and right. It helps other military spouses get maybe lined up in that same business as well. And so it's yes, the conversation is changing. There are challenges that we still need to look at here, but a lot of them are around things that are adjacent to the employment, adjacent to the job, things like childcare and a recent move.
4: Hey, Shannon, do you think any of that will ever be legislated through in terms of change of station and that kind of a thing? I know companies are doing it. There are select companies that are doing it. But is that a legislative issue that could be ever accepted?
3: Yeah, we are seeing some conversations from a policy perspective that are moving in the right direction. So things like reviewing, do we really need to be moving people every 2.5 years? What does that look like? How do we give military families, where possible, some more choice as far as if they stay or where they move? Obviously, of course, it's mission first, but there are some areas, you know, one of the things that we talk about is like, is it really necessary to move a family from San Diego to Norfolk back to San Diego in a 5-year period? Like that's a big expense, right? And it's a lot on the family. And so there are conversations that are happening as far as the frequency of moves, but we're also seeing things in the legislation around things like childcare and how can we look to public-private partnerships to really, you know, supplement the childcare that's provided by the CDCs on installations. And so there are things that are happening. I do see the data reflected in some of the policy conversations that are currently underway, and we'll continue to lean in from a government relations perspective to make sure that the data are used by policymakers so that they can make the best decisions on behalf of military families.
4: Where's the best place for people to find out all of this data and information?
3: Yeah, if you go to our website, so mfan.org, we have all of our reports up there, and we have some exciting things coming forward in the next several months to really help make the data as accessible as possible, because at the end of the day, we all need to use data to make the right decisions for military families. Otherwise, we're throwing spaghetti against the wall and seeing what sticks.
4: Yeah.
3: And so we recognize that we have this data, and it's powerful, and so how can we make sure as many people as possible are using it?
4: That's great stuff. We got to talk about USAA because not only are they a great partner for us, I know you guys depend on them and their Honor Through Action program, which I love. I actually was able to help them kick that off last November in San Antonio. And this is really a cool association that you guys have.
3: It is. We're so excited about this, and really from a variety of perspectives, but USAA also recognizes the amount of data that MFAN has, and how can we use that data to really help us understand if the needle is moving as it relates to those Honor Through Action pillars and just overarching well-being of our community. And so we are thrilled. There's a lot more to come in the months ahead, but they are incredible partners. And I love, too, that they're bringing other corporate entities along with this through the Honor Through Action effort,
4: right?
3: Because it's helping us all make more cohesive decisions and investments in this space so that it's not siloed. It's not, you know, a series of, you know, small gifts here and there, but we're getting toward transformational system change, and that's really exciting.
4: Yeah, I think anytime, you know, you have a national conversation about helping military families, I just think the conversation is great to have, right?
3: It is. We need to be talking about this, and we've got to be doing it from the perspective of national security, like I said before.
4: Right.
3: I often say, if you know, you might not be connected to the military in any way, shape, or form, but if you want your kids to have a choice of if they serve, you need to be paying attention to the well-being of those who are serving today, because it is a family business, and the trajectory as it relates to our all-volunteer force will come from military families, and so we have to make sure that they are whole while they're serving.

0: I love that. It's a family business. You couldn't be more correct about that. Well, Shannon, thank you so much for taking the time, and thank you for everything that MFAN is doing for our military families.
1: Thank you so much for having me. It was great to chat.
0: We'll be right back here on the National Defense.
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Welcome back to the National Defense. It's Randy Miller. And, of course, you know, we love the folks over at Blue Star Families. We've talked about them so many times throughout the years. They do such a wonderful job. And another aspect of that job are finding out about their membership. And Dr. Emily Bescher joins us. She's the Vice President of Research and Evaluation for Blue Star Families. Dr. Bescher, how are you?

0: Oh, I'm doing great. Thank you so much for having me here.
1: So now, how long have you been with Blue Star Families?
0: I have been at Blue Star Families for a little over a year, and what a year it has been.
1: Oh, I'll bet. I'll bet. I mean, the work that goes on at Blue Star Families just amazes me because, I mean, you guys do just about everything.
0: Yeah, that is very true. I mean, we really try to provide the sort of full life cycle of listening to our members, listening to the broader military family community, and then taking that to drive change at the policy, at the national policy level, at the local policy level, but also to create programs that directly impact the lives of military families. And then we go and listen to those families again to kind of try to see, hey, are we meeting the mark? And we just keep doing that, rinse and repeat over and over again until we make sure that our military families have a better quality of life.
1: That's great. And I know that you direct the Blue Star Family Strategic Research Agenda, including the Military Family Lifestyle Survey, which is huge. And what can you tell us about that?
0: Oh, my gosh. Okay, so the Military Family Lifestyle Survey has been fielding since the beginning of this organization in 2009. We have talked to well over 100,000 military family members. About, really, it's around 113,000 participants have given their voice into this survey since the beginning. And every year, we ask questions about what is like for you as a military family member. And so that includes active duty, guard, reserve, veterans, spouses, but it also includes parents of service members and siblings and adult military kids. Anyone who is a part of a military family, we want to hear from you and we want to understand what are you experiencing, what are you seeing, and what are your issues and concerns. And some of the stuff is sort of the things we ask about every year, right? We always are going to ask people about military spouse employment and housing and health care and things like that. But some stuff we ask, all of a sudden something new pops up and we're going to ask about that new and emerging concern. So we really want to be the best listeners in the business. And that's what the Military Family Lifestyle Survey lets us do.
1: That is so great. We're talking to Dr. Emily Bescher here on the National Defense Vice President of Research and Evaluation for Blue Star Families. And the reason it is so great is that, you know, like you know, Emily, everything is moving at such a rapid pace now. And things are not just technology changing, but I mean, situations are changing within the military and veteran community. And I'm just curious about what kind of topics do you cover in the Military Family Lifestyle Survey?
0: Well, so we cover everything, but a lot of the stuff is just very specific to the military family. So, for example, we always ask about PCSing and moves, right? And so among our active duty families last year, roughly one-third had PCSed in the 12 months prior. And then we ask, you know, questions about, you know, how the financial impacts of those things. And so, for example, in our last year, you know, 65% of the families who had PCSed in the last 12 months were still paying out of pocket for parts of their relocation. And these costs were not reimbursed. And so for those families, the average amount for unreimbursed costs was $650, which for maybe some people that doesn't sound like much, but for a junior enlisted family on a budget, that is quite a bit.
1: Right. Absolutely. And I'm sure you also ask about how these families are doing. Well, you know, as far as the VA is concerned and maybe a drive time to the VA and different things like that.
0: Oh, absolutely. So we ask about the transition into from military to civilian life. We ask about how did that go for you? What was your lead time into it? Yeah, how connected you are to the VA healthcare system. But we also ask about a lot of other interesting topics. You know, dental, healthcare, mental health, and anything you kind of can think of that impacts military quality of life. We ask about it. Child care. But I think the really important message that I want to get across is that when we ask these questions, we use it to drive change. And so some of the things that we've done with this data is we've used it to drive some of the NDAA wins, leading to the 14.5% pay increase for junior enlisted. This has led to an expansion of access and capacity of military child care programs and child care fee assistance programs. It's led to an increase of the basic needs allowance for low-income families, and it's led to employment support for military spouses. And so when we see an issue come up in the survey, we then use

0: A way to help support military families through that PCS move cycle and really support so that they don't have as many of those out-of-pocket costs, you know? And so the Home Depot has helped us with a PCS campaign, which will be going from May through August. There's this really incredible military moving resource hub that really, it's at homedepot.com/militarymoving. It's a one-stop shop for all relocation needs. So if you are a military family or you know a military family that's going to be going through a move, I really encourage you to check out that resource because it'll help reduce those out-of-pocket costs that can really impact you in the year to come. And so I just want to just really give kudos to the Home Depot who really, I think, understand what military families are challenged by and are trying to come up with real innovative and exciting solutions.
1: I got to tell you, we've worked with the Home Depot for many years, and it just amazes me how many times their name comes up, whether it's Blue Star Families or any organization that we talk to that helps the military and veterans. And they certainly do know exactly, seemingly know what exactly what to do for military families. And some of these things that you're talking about too, Emily, the 15% off Penske moving trucks for military families that they offer. Also a 10% military discount on eligible purchases throughout the year. Tax-free shopping on more than 2 million products. Oh, wow. And then resources, including downloadable PCS checklists. And, you know, you may not think that you need a checklist, but when you move, I would just be curious as to how many people just leave a lot of stuff behind, even if you've done it, you know, every 2 or 3 years, right?
0: Oh, absolutely. I mean, just every part of it. And so, and when I think about the move, you know, we have a lot of military families who not only are they trying to manage all the logistics of this move, they need to think about what are they going to do for schools, right? And signing their kids up for schools and sports and housing. This resource that Home Depot provides, it makes it simpler, at least this part. We might not be able to help with signing your kids up for youth sports, but Home Depot can help make this part of the logistics of moving easier.
1: Yeah, and as we talk about all the time on this show, you solve one problem for a veteran or military family, and that peace of mind that if you have somebody that is still deployed or have somebody that is on the other side of the world, I mean, that peace of mind that your family is okay and is doing well, that just contributes so much to everything, right? Morale, confidence, you can do your job. It just helps so much.
0: Oh, absolutely. And I mean, I say it all the time that our mission at Blue Star Families, we want to ensure that not just that military families survive their service, you know, for our country, but that they thrive, right? That they thrive through their journey of service. And so that's really what we're trying to work on is just any of these pain points that could be made better, we want to make them better.
1: That's so great. What is the best way for families to find out about what Blue Star does? And in particular, are the survey results available?
0: So we are actually, so last year's survey results, if you look up Blue Star Families MFLS 2026, you can see all of our data for last year. But we are going to actually be having our new fielding starting in July, where we are going to be asking all across the country, if you're a military family, if you know a military family, if you're a veteran family, a guard, reserve family, a parent, a sibling, an adult military child, this survey is for you. We want you to access the survey. We want to hear from you about what you're experiencing. Starting in July, we'll be fielding the 2026 Military Family Lifestyle Survey. We want to hear from you. And then we will be sharing that data probably early September. And we make that data publicly available on our website. And so the other thing I want to say is that the qualitative data, so the open-ended responses, the things that people tell us with their words, I want to reassure every single person listening, a real human analyzes that data. We read every single comment. There is no AI data analysis happening over here. You send us a comment, you can guarantee that at least three other people in this world have read it, processed it, and are going to hold it in our hearts. And that's a commitment that we make to every military family member who submits their data to us.
1: That's cool. That's really cool. Was there anything, Emily, that last year's survey, anything that jumped out at you where you looked at it and you were surprised by it?

0: Well, you know, it's a really sad state, but we still are seeing a pretty high rate of food insecurity among our active duty service members, and particularly our enlisted service members. So we're seeing about 2 in 5 of our enlisted active duty families saying they're struggling with food security. And I think in America, sometimes we get a little kind of confused about what that means, because there's so much food, right? It's so available to so many people. But what we're really hearing is not so much about the availability of food, but more that families can't afford balanced meals, nutritious meals, getting those meals with, protein and fresh fruits and vegetables. And so that's something that we're really passionate about addressing with our Nourish the Service program. That's a partnership we also have with Chobani, which is a wonderful, wonderful national partner who's looking to help us feed and make sure that our all-volunteer force and their families are fed with nutritious, high-quality foods. And so that's a big thing that I just tell a lot of people, because I don't think they are aware of that. And so I really encourage people to check out our Nourish the Service program, because that's something we're really trying to work on to address.
1: Hey, it all starts at bluestarfam.org, bluestarfam.org. Dr. Emily Bescher. Emily, thank you so much for the information, and best of luck on the survey. Everybody needs to fill that thing out and to make their voices heard.
0: Absolutely. Thank you so much for having me. And yes, if you see the survey, please fill it out and share it with your friends.
1: Absolutely. We'll be right back here on the National Defense. 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

0: So today on Still a Hero, we have President and CEO of Soldiers Angels, a great nonprofit helping out a lot of veterans. Amy Palmer is with us. Amy, how are you doing?
1: I'm doing great. Thanks for having me today.
0: Yeah, you guys have done so much. You know, I remember when Soldiers Angels first started, and I mean, the things that you've done since then and the way that you've grown this organization, it's really been fantastic. How long has Soldiers Angels been around?
1: Soldiers Angels was started about 23 years ago, right after the initial invasion of Iraq, by the Patton family, when one of the Pattons was deployed to Iraq on the early onset of the efforts in Iraq.
0: And I know that you're an Air Force veteran. I love to ask this question. What inspired you to join the military?
1: I am an Air Force veteran. I have 10 brothers and sisters, grew up on a farm in a town of 600. Really, there were not a lot of opportunities, and I wasn't sure what I wanted to do with my life, so I thought the military would be a great way to get my education and to get out of a small town. It was my first airplane ride to basic training, so
0: oh, wow.
1: it was a wonderful experience.
0: So you just want to get off the farm, basically.
1: Absolutely. I was tired of hauling hay and branding calves.
0: And how was your military experience?
1: It was wonderful. My first assignment was Osan, Korea, and it was such a shock to the system for someone who had barely left the state of Kansas.
0: Yeah.
1: And so it was amazing, though, you know, just the culture and the people and, you know, the camaraderie of being deployed with people that are on a remote tour that nobody has family there. So just you develop bonds and connections like no other. And, you know, of course, then I got married and traveled with another military member. And, you know, it is just one of the best things I could have done. I mean, where else do you get paid to go overseas and have fun?
0: Yeah, exactly. We're talking to Amy Palmer, President and CEO of Soldiers Angels here on Still a Hero. And how was your transition out, Amy?
1: That's kind of the reason I ended up in nonprofit. You know, I was med boarded. I had a back injury in Korea, and, you know, I was getting treatment for quite a while. And that was back in the day where they didn't keep a lot of people in the military that had injuries like that. Now I probably could have stayed and retired. But back then, you know, med boards were more common for those sorts of injuries. And so I ended up getting med boarded out. But by the time I got notified, I was out in about 60 days. And, you know, if I were the primary breadwinner, that would have been traumatic for my family. I had a young child at home. Fortunately, my husband was active duty, and he was able to continue that, and I was able to get a part-time job and try to help support the family. But, you know, that's what really drew me to nonprofit, because I thought if other people are in that situation and they're reliant on that income, that's a big adjust to the system if it happens that fast.
0: Yeah, I mean, it's definitely a shock to the system and something that you have to deal with maybe for the first time in your life. And so, you know, you've had that routine in the military, you've had a guaranteed paycheck, you've had all of the things that you, your mission, your purpose, and we hear it all the time. You know, you transition out and you lose all of those things. But let's talk about Soldiers Angels and what you guys do, because it's a myriad of things that you do for veterans, right?
1: Yeah, so our organization started by supporting deployed. Over the first 10 years, we had over 180,000 volunteers come through our online portal and adopt and send care packages to deployed service members. So you can actually still do that today. Go to our website, register to volunteer, and adopt someone by, you can search by home state, gender, branch of service, find a service member, and then support them during the deployment with a package and cards and letters during that deployment. Since deployments have drawn down over the last 10 years, we started adding other things that people could still do virtually, because a lot of our folks are scattered across the country and they're not in an area where there's a VA or a base. And so they want to still serve and they have access to a post office. So we created an adopt-a-family program for the holidays that they do by mail, virtual baby showers. We created a caregiver program for post-9/11 wounded, ill, and injured. And so those things are all also done through that portal. But at the same time, we started expanding to support veterans through the VA Medical Center. We had all these care package supplies people were still sending, and we couldn't send pallets overseas anymore. So we started taking the tuna and crackers and the fruit cup.

0: Ups and all those Slim Jims and started making non-perishable box lunches for homeless veterans. And then we took the travel size toiletries and started making hygiene kits for veterans that are hospitalized or on the streets, since the VAs don't often provide those items. So we repurposed a lot of those items, and now we buy and supply those year round to VA medical centers around the country.
1: That's so cool, Amy. And, you know, we hear that from time to time where an organization like Soldiers Angels starts out doing one thing, and then you pivot to something else and eventually end up doing two or three different things. But it's all in the name of the deployed and for veterans and their families, right?
0: Absolutely. You know, you have to shift where the need takes you. And one of the things that we did after that is we did a survey of VA staff and clients to see where there's unmet need. And so we knew we had some money and wanted to be able to figure out where to put that money. And so we added transportation. So we do Uber, Lyft, public transportation, Greyhound services, which is now FlexBus, to get veterans to and from appointments, or if they're transitioning to a VA to another facility and they need transportation, we do that now. We do housing kits for homeless that are housed in HUD-VASH for the first time. So they get all their move-in supplies. We added canteen gift cards so veterans could eat at the VA cafeteria if they couldn't afford to. So VAs can issue those to them from Soldiers Angels. So all those things were created based on need that was identified by clients and even by VA staff.
1: I know, and we're talking to Amy Palmer here on Still a Hero. She's the president and CEO of Soldiers Angels. And Amy, I know there's also a very big need for veterans that live in rural areas to get to VAs and to have that kind of transportation. So when you're talking Uber and Lyft and those kind of things, those are, I mean, that's a lifeline, right?
0: Absolutely. You know, we work with, there's a lot of resources for the VAs to use. So DAV has, of course, that great shuttle service, but there are times that it's not available or they can't get to those areas, or the person has a compromised immune system, or that may not be a good option. And so we try to fill those gaps where they are left off by those other services that are available to them. So, you know, we get a lot of the unique cases.
1: So, you know, everything you're talking about here, it takes a lot of not just logistical support, but it also takes a lot of volunteers. So what is the best way that not just veterans, but civilians can step up and help Soldiers Angels?
0: Yeah, so we love volunteers, you know, whether they're virtual or local. There's so much opportunity to volunteer with us at soldiersangels.org. There's a big banner for volunteerism right at the top, and they can register and create a profile. They'll be assigned a volunteer coordinator that will help them kind of navigate the system, whether they want to do virtual or local or some of both. So there's so many opportunities to serve there. But people can also donate online. If they don't have time to volunteer and want to donate, they can go to soldiersangels.org. Donate online, mail donations. They can also donate in-kind items, where we do a lot of different collection drives throughout the year, from things for canine units to care packages to socks for veterans. Holiday stockings will be coming up where they can pack stockings for the troops. So there's lots of great ways to engage, even donating food for pantries. They can do that through Amazon as well and send items to any of our pantries. So there's a lot of ways. We want to make sure that there are many ways for people, depending on where they are and what their limitations are and what their abilities are, to serve with us.
1: That is so cool. Soldiers Angels is doing such a great job for so many people. And Amy, thank you for the work that you're doing. You are still a hero.
0: Thank you.

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0: On July 4th, the streets of Daytona Beach will belong to veterans. The city's annual Independence Day parade and veterans ceremony will feature combat veterans, military organizations, and members of the Military Order of the Purple Heart leading the celebration. Organizers say the event isn't just about fire.

0: Taylor's man of honor. Jason Kelce was Travis's best man. The ceremony officiated by friend Adam Sandler. The event, a star-studded affair that included Paul McCartney, Miranda Lambert, Dakota Johnson, Hugh Grant, Mike Vrabel, Aaron Andrews, and more, who partied into the wee hours of Saturday morning. Michelle Polino, Fox News.
1: And in Venezuela, the death toll has now reached nearly 3,000, with more than 16,000 people injured and more than 16,000 homeless. I'm Carmen Roberts. This is Fox News.
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2: Welcome back to the National Defense. It's Randy Miller, and as we celebrate our country's 250th anniversary, we need to do three things. We need to find out where we are, where we're headed, and then look back to where we were and try to figure some things out. And there's a new book out that that does exactly that. Award-winning journalist, lawyer, Supreme Court expert John A. Jenkins, four-time recipient of the American Bar Association's Gavel Award Certificate of Merit, one of the highest awards in legal journalism. He's the founder of Law Street Media, and he's got a new book out, Summer of 71, 5 months that changed America, and he joins us here in the National Defense. John, how are you?
3: I'm doing great. Doing great, Randy. Thank you so much for having me.
2: Yeah, you know, this is a really interesting conversation. You look back, and it's a year before Watergate, right?
3: Yes.
2: And why do you say that's a crossroads in time?
3: Well, here's the thing. 1972 is the Watergate burglary. Well, first of all, I want to level set one thing. 70% of Americans were not born in 1971. Most foremost people, the history of this time, the 70s, when we had levels of corruption and abuses of power that are actually similar to what is happening today. We also were in an unwinnable war back then. And, you know, given your audience, I think, you know, let's talk about that as well.
2: Right.
3: But most Americans were not alive when this happened, and the history has been lost to them. So I wanted to bring that back. What happened in 1971? 72 is Watergate, the Watergate burglary in which Nixon's henchmen, so to speak, were going into the Watergate offices of the opposition party, the Democratic Party, to try to burgle and conduct a burglary on that operation and see what their plans were for the 1972 election. Then 1973, you have hearings in the Senate. I was there for those hearings. You have hearings in the Senate about the level of corruption in the White House. By the way, around that same time, the vice president, whose name was

0: Agnew, he actually resigns because he's also corrupt. Nixon gets a new vice president that's somebody that, named Gerald Ford, that's not even elected by the voters. And then 1974, there's the impending impeachment of Nixon and ultimately his resignation. So those three things are happening, but all the seeds for that was set in 1971. And, you know, I talk in the book about May Day, May 1, 1971. These are 5 months, May through September. And the first thing that happens is May Day, which has tens of thousands of young people coming into the city to try to shut the city down. They're actually going to lie down in the streets. They're going to get in, attack, so to speak, all the commuters coming in on the various bridges. And the objective is to shut that city down. And one of the things that happens is the Nixon administration gives them permission to camp on the grounds of the Washington Monument. But then in the middle of the night, they revoke the camping permit and send in National Guardsmen to arrest everybody. And so 13,000 people are arrested and sent not even to a jail because they can't process them, but they're sent to a compound surrounded by a chain link fence outside of RFK Stadium, 13,000 people, and with no food, no water, no toilet facilities, no nothing.
1: I don't remember that. I was around for Watergate, but man, I don't remember that.
0: I was there. I wasn't inside the encampment. I was actually in Washington starting out as a reporter. I was a brand new reporter for what is now part of the Bloomberg empire. And I was sort of pressed into service because I was the, in one way, the lowest guy in the totem pole, but I was also available for anything. And I was sent in to cover some of these things. But no, most people do not realize this is what happened. And somebody that was an early reader of the book is out today. You can get it anywhere. But I had some folks that had advanced copies and review copies and were looking at it. And, you know, in one sense, this is a precursor to, it's also a parallel universe to what's happening today.
1: Sure.
0: But this person said to me, well, wait a minute. We haven't gotten this far yet, right? I mean, we don't have the 101st Airborne charging across with fixed bayonets on the Washington Monument grounds. But you'll see in the book, there's actually a picture of that.
1: Wow.
0: This happened, right, during peacetime.
1: Wow.
0: And he said, so what you're saying is it could get worse. And unfortunately, yes, it could get worse.
1: That's scary.
0: It will get better because it got better before, but it could get worse.
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6: Carmen Roberts, America is celebrating, and Vice President J.D. Vance joined in from New York City.
7: Today, we celebrate 250 years of America, facing the future without fear. We celebrate 250 years of proving what a free people can achieve by the providence of our almighty creator.
6: The vice president and thousands watched as the tall ships sailed past the Statue of Liberty and up the Hudson River to mark the nation's 250th birthday. Tonight, President Trump plans to give what he says will be a very long speech at the National Mall in D.C., even as a heat dome drives temperatures to the danger zone. And crews in Venezuela pull more bodies from the rubble 10 days after those twin earthquakes. The number confirmed dead now, nearly 3,000. 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
8: He was a hero in 1973 and 1974, standing up for the truth. And he gave me a blurb for my biography, the only definitive biography of Chief Justice Rehnquist, when that came out about a decade ago. But he's not a hero in 71. He's actually part of the criminal cabal in 1971 before he went over to the other side.
9: So who are the heroes you're talking about, John?
8: Okay, well, one of the big heroes is Daniel Ellsberg, who is a whistleblower. And another hero is Neil Sheehan of the New York Times.
9: Oh, yeah.
8: Now, Daniel Ellsberg and Neil Sheehan had both served in Vietnam. We talk about an unwinnable war, and a war that that seems today to be problematic for us. Well, we lost 55,000 men. We lost 55,000 and had 330,000 wounded in the Vietnam War. Wow. And one of the things that is really important is that even though we lost 33,000 brave Americans under Lyndon Johnson in that war in Vietnam, there were 22,000. Richard Nixon came in saying he was going to end the war. We lost another 22,000 soldiers after Nixon was elected. So 55,000 plus people lost in Vietnam. Daniel Ellsberg and Neil Sheehan saw that. They saw what was happening, and they knew of a secret study called the Pentagon Papers that showed that Americans had been lied to by successive administrations.
9: Wow.
8: JFK, even Eisenhower, JFK, LBJ, not so much Nixon, but those three. And they made sure that story got out. It became an issue for press freedom because the government tried to stop the publication of the Pentagon Papers.
9: I remember that.
8: We learn in civics about no prior restraint of the press. Well, guess what? The federal government tried to restrain the press from publishing that, and it ultimately went to the Supreme Court. And the Supreme Court, 6-3, are heroes in this case because they quickly took up the case and told the New York Times that it could publish. The Pentagon Papers is a huge drama in this book, and it reads to me like a novel. What I was able to do is take the FBI files, Henry Kissinger's tape transcripts, White House tape transcripts, and paste all this back together in a timeline that shows the evolving story minute by minute, day by day. And it's high drama.
9: Wow.

0: We're talking to John Jenkins here on the National Defense's book, Summer of 71, 5 months that changed America. And John, yeah, for our audience, our active duty military, our veterans and their families, you know, it's very, very similar, eerily similar to what's going on now in Iran, especially with when comparing it with Vietnam, because that war was incredibly unpopular. This conflict we're in right now, by most polls, it's incredibly unpopular. And like you say, I mean, that was an unwinnable situation, and we'll see what shapes up in Iran. But I don't see much of an end game there either. And so, you know, it might be another 250 years before we find out the backdrop of going to war with Iran.
1: Well, exactly. Okay. So one of the things that's important is why this book now, because only in recent years have some of the documents become available, allowing the entire history to be told. That's another thing that's very important. And it will take time, but eventually we will get the truth about what's happening in Iran right now. I think the important thing for folks to know, I also want to say, as bad as it was in 1971, as traumatic as all of these events were, it also gets better, right? There were heroes. And when you look at what happened in the post-Watergate environment, there were reforms. There was a sense of democracy and reform that took hold for quite some time. There are cycles to this. We're in a down cycle, in my opinion, what I would call a down cycle right now.
0: Sure.
1: But democracy, 250 years, we've made it this far. I have confidence that that there's an up cycle after the public realizes what has happened.
0: Well, and I think the thing that we have to remember and always hold on to, the constant between 1971 and Vietnam and where we are now, is still the very incredible importance of our military and our armed forces. And that has always been the case, that continues to be the case. And no matter where anybody is in politics, whatever side of the aisle you're on, we can all agree to support the troops, because that less than 1% goes out and defends us no matter what they're asked to do. And that has always been the case.
1: Absolutely. And I want to say, very interestingly, one of the protagonists in this book is John Kerry. Your listeners may think of him as a former senator, former secretary of state, but he was a Vietnam vet and he led a movement, and he plays a role in this book as well, as a man standing up, as a young man, a young officer, standing up, young Navy officer, standing up for the truth about Vietnam. And you know, I think that anybody that's involved in the active military today, veterans, families, whatever, you read this book and you see heroes even among among those who had fought in a war that was so unpopular.
0: Right.
1: And you have to remember, how were Vietnam veterans, how did they feel they were treated back then? It's very, very different from how they're treated today. They're revered today and
0: yes.
1: They're honored.
0: Yeah.
1: That war was so unpopular that it was hard to come back home and from the war and be accepted. John Kerry was one of the people that was standing up for it. So people that read that book will see that story as well.
0: The book is called Summer of 71. It's out today. 5 months that changed America. John Jenkins, thank you so much for the time, John. I can't wait to read this.
1: Thank you, Randy. I appreciate it.
0: We'll be right back here in the National Defense.
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6: 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On Friday, July 10th from noon to 3, join the Boeing City Chamber and the Wildwood Lake Association and Conservancy for their ribbon-cutting celebration at the Wildwood Harbor Nature Area. Explore new trails in the recently expanded nature area, and the WLAC staff will lead a guided hike through the newly protected areas, highlighting habitats, forest conditions, and the importance of land conservation. On Friday, July 10th from noon to 3, just south of the Walden Lake Village. And on Saturday, July 11th from 11 to noon, join the Boeing District Library for some bubble science. Parents bring the kids to explore the world of bubble geometry, hands-on experiments, and so much more. Registration is required for this free event as space is limited for children ages 5 to 10. For more information, head to the Boeing District Library website under the Programming and Events tab. The Community Calendar is a service of Triple Talk, WMKT.
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0: Welcome back to the National Defense. It's Randy Miller. And Lucas Haas is an actor whose career spans more than three decades, beginning opposite Harrison Ford in Witness. He has since collaborated with some of the industry's most acclaimed filmmakers, credits including The Righteous Gemstones, which is so good, Babylon, Inception, Widows, Brick, and First Man. He's got a lot going on right now, and he joins us here at the National Defense. Lucas, how you doing?
1: I'm great. How are you, man?
0: Doing great, man. We, our audience is mainly active duty military veterans and their families. And, of course, big week for us, big week for every American with the 250th anniversary coming up. Do you have any veterans in your family?
1: You know, actually my grandfather was in, he was in World War II.
0: Oh, wow.
1: I have pictures of him in uniform and he was somebody I looked up to so much. So, I feel like everybody probably has some veterans, right? In their families.
0: Yeah. It's amazing, you know, when you kind of boil it down, and we say it all the time on this show, it doesn't matter where you

0: you are politically or how you feel about different things, we can all agree to support the troops and, you know, especially right now. And so, yeah.
1: A million percent.
0: Thanks to your grandfather, man. The greatest generation for sure. But, hey, you got a lot going on here, Lucas. Man, you got a new single out called Ramblin', which is a cool sound, by the way. A very cool sound. Now, is that out now?
1: It's out now. It just came out a couple weeks ago. And yeah, I just heard this Hank Williams song. I'm like, man, I heard something in it. I'm like, ooh, I can hear a different melody a little bit, and it'd be cool to hear it a little fuller, you know, with bass and some different instruments. Because that old Hank Williams version, obviously it's, you know, sort of just the guitar, jangly guitar. And so I was like, you know what, let me try this. And it came out nicely, so I just figured I'd put it out.
0: Now, have you always been into music?
1: Yeah, I started getting into music at a young age, like kind of like when I was really around the same time as I started acting. I got my first drum set, and then I got a piano after that when I was like 11, and then started playing guitar. And
0: wow.
1: I've been making music my whole life, yeah. But I tend to not put it out. And all my friends are like, man, you got to put this stuff out. So I figured I'd just pull the trigger, you know.
0: Oh, it's cool. I think that, you know, like you, people who stay curious and like to do different things, it just kind of, you know, kind of fills your life up, doesn't it?
1: Absolutely. I mean, it's always a journey and an exploration. And, you know, you're always learning. And the truth is, in terms of music in particular, you know, you wear a lot of different hats, because in this case, I played all the instruments and recorded it myself and produced it and engineered it and all that stuff. So you're kind of learning a lot of different things as you're going and trying to perfect it and getting better and practicing and all the things that go along with that. And same with acting, of course. You're always... You know, it's funny. It seems like somebody was asking me if you've learned anything over these years, you know, all the years acting. And the truth is, you kind of keep learning. You know, you're always and you learn and then you forget sometimes, you know, and then you relearn. And so I think it's that journey that I sort of thrive on. And and it's part of just what keeps me going. Yeah.
0: Yeah. Talk about this a little bit. This is sounds so different.
1: Well, it is. It's so smart. The creator, Orrin Uziel, he there's this comic book called Spider-Noir. It's basically Spider-Man in the 1930s. depression. And so it's a black and white concept. And he really grasped that and decided to make it completely authentic noir. Which was such a cool idea. Yeah, I think it could have been really easy to do that, that Spider-Noir comic and kind of make the noir aspect, you know, maybe a sort of side thing.
0: Right.
1: But in his case, he embraced it completely. It's got the hard angles, the hard lighting, you know, the dramatic costumes, and it's really authentic.
0: And you play this with a villain character, Silvermane's number two guy, who's a smart, loyal, and a sociopath.
1: Yes, exactly. Which was, you know, playing with, getting to work with Brendan, he's just like a powerhouse.
0: Yeah.
1: And such a sweet guy, too. And it was just a real pleasure getting to work with him, and also going toe-to-toe with Nick Cage. You know, most of my scenes are sort of me staring him down and him staring me back down, which was intimidating at first, like my first day, I remember. You know, I'm supposed to be like looking at him like I want to kill him, and he's looking at me like he wants to kill me, and it's just like, man, I'm looking at Nick Cage right now.
0: You're right.
1: He's so cool, you know.
0: was that pretty cool working with him? Was he a good guy to work with?
1: Oh, he's an amazing guy to work with. He's so on top of it. I mean, he's a real artist. He's got this incredible charisma, and he's a special guy, absolutely. And the way he's so playful with his acting, which is something.

0: Available in both black and white and color, huh?
1: That's right. It is. It's in fact, at the premiere, they played the first episode in black and white and the second episode in color. So you got to see the difference. It was obviously intended to be in black and white, and that's how we shot it. Like, as we stepped off the set to watch playback, all the monitors were in black and white, which was a really cool thing also, because that's rare. I've never seen that, actually.
0: Yeah.
1: But the color version, it's almost like Technicolor. Like, it's really bright colors, and they did a very cool job of it, because it still feels authentic to the era.
0: You know, you're channeling Hank Williams. You're talking about this Spider-Noir. Are you living in the 1930s right now, Lucas?
1: Apparently I am.
0: not a bad place to be, you know. Well, this is cool,
1: man. Simpler time.
0: Well, yeah, absolutely. Well, listen, thanks for taking the time. Have a great holiday weekend, and happy 250th.
1: Thanks so much. Happy 250th. Thanks to all the veterans out there.
0: Thank you. We'll be right back here in the National Defense.
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5: Welcome back to the National Defense. 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
6: This is a fun one, Nate. This is, we have 10 cars, and I went beyond just my own fleet within Ford. I borrowed cars from other individuals, and we divided everything between seven different categories, things that you'd recognize, 125 years of racing, building a better tomorrow, answering the call, which I've got a fantastic 1941 Ford GP on display for that one. American innovations, what more... is more innovative than the flathead Ford V8. And I borrowed Jay Leno's 1934 flat

0: that Ford V8 pickup truck. And for shaping pop culture, we've got a 1964 World's Fair Mustang. This is one of the Mustangs that was actually used in the World's Fair as part of the ride. There's only four of them known to still exist. And fashion, we've got Edsel Ford's personal Lincoln Continental, the car that the Frank Lloyd Wright said was so beautiful that he bought two of them. it's just going to be amazing, Nate. It's going to be 250 years of American history, and Ford is in our 124th year. So nice little story there as well.
1: Well, it really is, and it kind of drives home, you know, America's not that old of a country, and for Ford to be around for nearly half of our history, you know, and I want to not gloss over a lot of different things. We're going to kind of bang these out one by one. First off, Ford's contribution towards, you know, answering the call, that portion, their wartime contributions, is something that, you know, really shouldn't be overlooked. What sort of things, you know, in the past, you know, between, you know, Ford employees buying war bonds, you know, all sorts of stuff in service to the country. What sort of things we have on display that highlight Ford's effort to support wartime efforts?
0: Well, the 1941 Ford GP, which is a great story. Most people don't know it, but Ford actually designed the Jeep. The body style of the Jeep was a Ford design. The Ford Jeep, JP, or GP Pygmy, was the first one ever built. The U.S. Government wanted it standardized, so they put a Willis engine in it instead of Ford's tractor's engine because parts were more available for the Willis V6. So it went from the Ford GP to the GPW, W standing for Willis. So we actually have one of the four GPs in there. But then the Willow Run is the one most people are going to know, where Ford, for the first time ever, applied assembly line processes to the building and manufacturing of airplanes. And by the end of the war, we could build a B-24 Liberator bomber once an hour. But on the human nature side, we have a little display on the Victory Gardens that Ford would sponsor. And Rosie the Riveter came out of Willow Run as well. So, and then during World War I, not as many people will know, but Ford built approximately 5,000 ambulances for the Army that were used on the fields of France. So a long history of answering the call whenever the United States or our communities have asked us to.
1: Well, you know, and that's something that Ford has always been, you know, kind of relied on through the years. You skip forward another 25 years. We're building out NASA's mission control. What kind of role did Ford have in shaping us landing on the moon?
0: That's another unknown story. Most people don't realize that Ford was the main contractor at Mission Control. I always joke with the IBM archivist because IBM was our subcontractor. And Ford had bought Philco and Philco Ford Aeronautics. I can't say that stupid word. Do you know what I'm trying to say?
1: Yes, we got it.
0: Was a leader in the field for space. We actually had more communication satellites in the orbit than almost any other business out there. But we played a lead role, and we have a couple of cool print ads and a miniature version of one of our satellites that'll be on display.
1: And that's one of the things about Ford that, you know, you guys have got a lot of really talented engineers and designers and fabricators. It's not just making vehicles. And, you know, pretty much anyone listening to this right now can remember 2020, Ford putting their shoulder in the effort in making respirators and making stuff to support, you know, folks battling, you know, COVID-19. It's just, it's always been one of those things that if there's a need, you know, in America, Ford has been there to answer it. We're talking with Ted Ryan, Archives and Heritage Brand Manager for Ford Motor Company, shifting to more fun things instead of war and disease and, you know, landing on the moon, which that's kind of fun, but was not, you know, without being a little fraught on its own, is the racing. And I just showed my boys, we watched Ford versus Ferrari. Number one, I got to ask you, did you have any sort of consultation role in Ford versus Ferrari? I'm sure someone from Ford had to talk to the Hollywood folks and make sure they got the story right.
0: We did, and they didn't get it right.
1: They didn't.
0: We declined to participate because the script was so erroneous, but we didn't want it to be go see the movie Ford doesn't want you to see. So we did provide them with countless hours of footage and images and stills, but in the end, we walked away. It's a great movie. Don't get me wrong, Nate. I'm glad your boys enjoyed it. But it's a total work of fiction. Never believe one of those based on a real story kind
1: right.
0: of things because it's not too real.
1: Yeah, based on the catering manager of the Avengers Endgame, we've got this.
0: They did get the end right. I mean, Ford did sweep the podium in 1966, and we're celebrating the

0: 60th anniversary of that amazing finish. And they did get parts of Ferrari. Enzo Ferrari did turn down the contract. I had that on display at Le Mans this year. But just in terms of the story, the basics were correct, but the details were all wrong. But I'm going to have an amazing vehicle on display here. I'm going to have the Baja, the Bronco that won at Baja in 1968.
1: Oh, wow.
0: And what a classic vehicle. So, and then we're going to have one of our F1 Red Bull racing cars here. So on top of the Jeep and all the serious stuff, there is some eye candy, a Red Bull F1 and a Straup Bronco, 1966 Unser Bronco. It raced in 67 and didn't finish, won in 68. Raced in 69 and came in second place, driven by Pernelli Jones. So an amazing pedigree for a Bronco.
2: Well, that's interesting about the story. I'm assuming maybe they got the interpersonal dynamic sort of situation maybe wrong. Well, we won't have to get into that, but we do. Ford has been, you know, whether it's Bullet or it's any number of other films, Ford has had a role in making the Popemobile, right?
0: The Pope Mobile. The Pope got his own Bronco in 1978-79 when John Paul II visited. We took our classic Bronco, we painted it Wimbledon white, we put the papal seal on it, and they had some protections around it. And there's a famous photo that I'm going to have on display of Pope John Paul II at Yankee Stadium in his Pope Mobile, surrounded by tens of thousands of adoring fans. There was another white Bronco a few years later,
2: yeah.
0: But I'm not. I do have a nod to OJ in there, but only I think I've got a headline showing the slow speed chase in there. But I give the Pope a little bit more airplay here.
2: I mean, they drive about the same speed, I think. The Pope Mobile. And I used to tell people I made up a joke or story. I may have stolen parts of it from somewhere else. Where talking about Ford discontinuing the Bronco, you know, an SUV on a car body, and then they brought it back and called it the Ford Escape in honor of OJ, and that's absolutely not true. Absolutely not true.
0: Not true. Don't attribute that one to me. But I do joke that both men were in Wimbledon white Broncos, but I don't think they're together now.
2: No, I don't. Al Cowlings isn't part of the, you know, the Vatican staff. I don't think, you know who this is. Is Al Cowlings. The thing that, you know, my son dressed up as Henry Ford a couple years ago for his wax museum. We couldn't convince our younger one he was Nikola Tesla. He wanted more of the electricity thing. We had to say, you know, Nikola Tesla had nothing to do with the vehicle that you know of. But it's not just the mechanical and support, it's the social change that Ford has ushered in the 20th century, that $5 a day wage. You know, that was revolutionary in 1914. Do you guys have any information on that in this big display in D.C.?
0: We do. We call it the origins of a company and origins of an industrial nation. And it's amazing because if you look at the timeline, Ford's founded in 1903. 1908, the Model T is introduced and at its low cost democratizes transportation. 1913, we perfect the assembly line, and suddenly we can produce hundreds of thousands of the units, and the cost goes down even more. 1914, the $5 a day wage, where we essentially double the living wages, helping to create a middle class, and in the meanwhile, kicking off the Great Migration, or greatly adding to the Great Migration. And then a lot of people don't know it, but Ford was responsible for the 5-day work week. A few years later, in the early 20s, we advocated for a 5-day work week instead of a 6-day work week. So think of all the impact that had on a societal basis. And, you know, it had a large role in transforming America.
2: Yeah, it really, I mean, you had, you know, obviously rail from east to west, but there was not a lot of development if you were more than 100 miles off of a rail line and getting, you know, having a Model T or having a vehicle, you could, you know, the Great Migration definitely kicked into gear. So we're speaking with Ted Ryan, Archives and Heritage Brand Manager for Ford. He's in Washington, D.C., and you could be in Washington, D.C. to visit the Driving America Ford exhibit there at Union Station. One of my favorite buildings in the whole country, Union Station there in D.C. Ted, is there one maybe often overlooked element to this exhibit that's one of your favorites you want to make sure that people check out while they're there?
0: It's not overlooked, and I referenced it at the beginning, but I love Jay Leno's car for a lot of reasons. Jay was fantastic, and he didn't charge us anything, and he graciously is like, oh, yeah, it's yours.
2: Well, didn't he have two of those? Isn't he like a little bit like Edsel?
0: Well,

0: Lot two?
1: No, well, he didn't. In this particular case, his first ever car was a 34 Ford pickup that he bought at age 14, and it wasn't running. He said the only reason his dad let him buy it because it wasn't running. So he got it fixed up by his 16th birthday, and that was what he drove. So when he began to make it big as a comedian, he went back and he found another 34 Ford, but this one is hot rodded. And it has every aspect of America to me. And I actually have it in a case that has a Route 66 image in the background. And, you know, because the people took the cars and they made them their own. Mm-hmm. They personalized them. They hot-rodded them. They worked on them. You know, it became a passion with the owners of the cars. So it spoke on a bunch of different levels. And I think it was just a perfect example. I also have an F-100. Which was the workhorse and, you know, the second of the F series. So between Jay's car and the F-100, I think anybody who's a pickup fan is going to get their fill. One more just real quick is I have a 1951 tractor. Most people don't know that Ford built tractors because we haven't built any since 1989. Even having not built it for 40 years, we're still the number three tractor manufacturer in the United States.
0: Oh, wow.
1: By production number. The Fords and the 1917 Fords changed farming the same way the Model T changed transportation. Suddenly, it's an affordable tractor and anybody can get one. Yet another way that Ford impacted America that most people won't know, but we're excited to tell in this with this exhibit.
0: You know, my grandfather had a 1970s Ford tractor that I learned to pull and implement behind out in extreme western Kansas back as a kid. So it's just, do you ever wonder, like, if Henry Ford walked in and saw that Red Bull racing model, what would he make of the stuff that Ford is putting out in the 21st century?
1: I think he'd be fine with the Red Bull car because he liked racing. Actually, he didn't like to race, but he liked what racing did. Mm-hmm. And so I think he would be fine with the one I think he probably wouldn't like is Edsel's Continental, because he never liked those highfalutin cars that Edsel Ford was producing. One of the many areas where Edsel and his dad didn't see eye to eye. That'd probably be the only one that he looked at with a little bit of a sideways glance.
0: Well, he's a fascinating character, and the role that both he and Ford have played in our nation's history, you can go and check it out in Washington, D.C.
1: For free.
0: And that's July 1st to the 14th, so it's not going to be there forever. Limited time engagement. You know, we got to get Jay Leno his vehicles back to the mothership. But we appreciate your time, Ted, and enjoy your time. I should mention also, Union Station, air-conditioned. So,
1: it is air-conditioned. It's going to be 104 here on Friday, so I'm going to be looking. But one more plug to Nate is if people want to see videos, I produce 7 short videos on the cars, and you can follow me on Instagram on TedRyan64, and I'm going to begin posting them on July 1. So you can get kind of detailed breakdowns and views of some of these topics and some of these vehicles.
0: Well, yeah, for sure. And those Mustangs from the New York World's Fair, that was 64, right? 1964. Those videos are super cool. Like, it's got everything you need. It's got animatronic dinosaurs. It's got the Mustang. It's got New York City. It's got everything you need. So go and check that out online as well. Ted, thank you so much for your time. We appreciate it.
1: Thank you. Thanks for having me on.
0: You've been listening to The National Defense.
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4: This is a Fox News Alert. I'm Daria Albinger. The 4th of July celebrations are on hold.